passage for today comes from the book of Romans, chapter 15, beginning in verse 5. Here's what the Bible says. Now may the God of patience and comfort grant you to be like-minded toward one another according to Christ Jesus, that you may with one mind and one mouth glorify the God and Father of our Lord Jesus Christ. Therefore receive one another, just as Christ also received us, to the glory of God. You know, there's a lot of things in life you get to pick. You can pick your spouse, you can pick your friends, and for most people, you even get to pick your career. But you don't get to pick your family. Like it or not, you're related to all those people who share your genealogy. And the best philosophy you can adopt for those really big family reunions is to just accept it. Those are the people you're related to, and that's just the way it is. You know, I've been doing some thinking about this, and I'm convinced that one of the reasons that family members seem to chafe on us more than other people is because we know they're linked to us in a physiological bond. We share the same genetic material. So when your Uncle Herod or your cousin Phoebe do something really stupid, well, there's a small subconscious part of you that worries you might be just as weird because you share the same genetic material. There's nothing worse than seeing your own negative traits come out in someone you're related to. And maybe that's why somebody else's weird Uncle Herod doesn't bother you as much as your own. And maybe that's why some of those people you go to church with bug you so much. You see, the family of God is the other group of people you don't get to pick. And maybe that's why some of them just rub your fur the wrong way. There's a part of you that's worried that if other Christians behave like them, people are going to start to think that you do too. Well, it's a natural fear. If the head elder is loud and obnoxious, are people going to think that you're like that too? If the guy sitting next to you in the pew has poorly developed hygienic skills, are you scared to invite your friends to church because they're going to think a little less of you? Well, that's where Paul steps up to the plate with some really good advice. Receive one another, just as Christ also received us. In the book of Hebrews, chapter 2 and verse 11, it tells us that Jesus Christ is not ashamed to call us His brethren. Now think about that for a moment. If anybody has the right to be ashamed of imperfect human beings, it's Jesus Christ. And yet He's proud to be associated with us. In fact, He chose to permanently identify with us as a human being. And the standard He expects of us is the same one He uses, acceptance. Don't forget, if you're perfectly honest, that you're not perfect company yourself, and yet Jesus still calls you brother or sister. And at the end of the day, if you're going to be like Jesus, He expects you to receive other people with the same graciousness He accepted you with. And passing on the grace that God has shown you to other people is also just a better way to live.

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1: That was a powerful sermon Peter just preached.
2: Oh, he knew whereof he was talking, no doubt about that. And there's no doubt that Jesus of Nazareth, whom these priests and rulers crucified, is the Son of God.
1: It is impossible to understand why Caiaphas and the other religious leaders didn't accept Jesus as the Messiah. They certainly knew it. Peter quoted enough scripture pointing to Jesus as the Messiah, and Caiaphas must have known those scriptures.
2: Of course he knew who Jesus really is. I know he's the Son of God. You know it. Satan himself knows it, yet even he will not admit that Jesus is the Son of God. Why? Caiaphas not only refuses to accept Jesus as the Savior, but he rejected him and put him to death. Why? Thousands of others who heard Peter preach know that Jesus is the Messiah, yet they do not accept him as the Savior. Why?
1: Yes, why?
2: Peter touched the surface of the answer in his sermon. The entire concept of religion has so swiftly changed that, as yet, its significance is not fully realized.
1: Religion changed? That's the same thing as saying God has changed. If he has changed, then he is imperfect and is not God, for God is perfect in all things.
2: I said that the concept of religion has changed, not religion itself.
1: You're getting too deep for me. Come to the point.
2: God is the same yesterday, today, and tomorrow. He never changes. Yet Peter, in his sermon, said that some requirements of God have been done away with.
1: Well, that sounds like God has changed.
2: Would you say that God would change any of his laws regulating the behavior of man as relates to other men and to himself?
1: Our laws and creed have been changed.
2: Because they were found to be imperfect and needed changing, right?
1: Yes, oh, I see. God is perfect, consequently his laws are perfect. Therefore, his laws do not need changing, they cannot be changed. But Peter did say that something was changed.
2: The word he used was fulfilled, not changed. Our king's word is law. If he commanded you to, dig a well, that commandment is law. However, if you dig and finish that well, the law ceases to exist. It is done away with. Because it has been fulfilled, there's no longer need for that particular law. You've already dug the well.
1: Oh, that's easy to understand. But what has it to do with God's laws and what Peter said?
2: Many of God's commandments or laws relate to ceremonies, feasts, sacrifices that point forward to the coming of the Messiah, his death and resurrection. The real Lamb, the Son of God, has

0: come. He's been slain for the sins of men. He's been resurrected and now sits at the right hand of God, interceding for men. So those laws and ceremonies pointing forward to those events are done away with. There's no longer need for them. Why? Because there's no longer need of those sacrifices and ceremonies and feasts.
1: Yes, I see that.
0: But God's Ten Commandment laws, can you find any one of those laws pointing forward to any event?
1: Let's see. The first, thou shalt have no other gods. Second, thou shalt not make unto thee any graven image. Third, thou shalt not take the name of the Lord thy God. Fourth, remember the Sabbath day to honor thy father and thy mother. Thou shalt not kill, commit adultery, steal, bear false witness, covet thy neighbor's house. Well, no, that's all of them. No, I see nothing in them pointing forward to anything, unless it's a better world, if we'd all keep them.
0: Were they done away with?
1: I can't see why they should have been.
0: Do we still have need for them?
1: Do we? More and more every day. And we probably always will have. But you still haven't answered my original question.
0: I will right now. Remember the story Peter told about the rich young man who was perfect in all things of this earth? Yet the master told that rich man he would have to sell what he had and give to the poor if he were to inherit eternal life?
1: Yes, I remember.
0: Well, that man believed in Jesus, but he was not willing to give up his riches to sacrifice for Jesus. He believed in Jesus, but did he love Jesus? Again, remember what Peter said about the thief who hung on a cross by the side of Jesus. That man not only believed in Jesus, but he loved him. How do we know? We don't. But Jesus knew. The point I've made so far is that if...
1: Many people believe in Jesus, they know he is the Son of God.
0: But not all will have salvation. Why? Because it takes more than a mere belief. One has to love Jesus. And if we love him, we will keep his commandments. Peter told us that Jesus said that, remember? If we do not keep his commandments, we do not love him.
1: How can one love someone whom he does not know?
0: Well, that, I think, is the new part of religion. Peter's words convinced me that Jesus is the Messiah. The Holy Spirit convicted my heart, and I love Jesus because he does so much for me.
1: Let's go see Peter. I want to be a... Jesus did die for me.
0: I, too, want to be a follower of Jesus. He loves me, and I want to love him.
2: Caiaphas, sir.
3: What?
2: Is there anything more you would like to know?
3: Yes. Am I not still His Highness, Chief Priest? Well, see to it that you remember that.
2: Sir, I think you have lost the honor to be called Chief anything.
3: Be careful what you say.
2: We have all known, including you, sir, that Jesus is the long-looked-for Messiah. But due to selfishness, pride, desire for glory and power, we have worked for the destruction of the very one we should have delighted in and glorified. Jesus of Nazareth.
3: I will have you thrown out of the temple.
2: You're too late, Caiaphas, sir. I'm on my way now to see Peter and to find out what to do to join him and his fellow disciples.
4: I think it's the very first time I ever shed a tear over religion.
5: Don't be ashamed. I shed a few tears, too.
4: Why did we? Peter did not say one thing we did not already know. We've always believed that Jesus is the Messiah. We were just afraid to acknowledge it for fear of what the temple priests and elders would do to us.
5: I'm not afraid any longer. Are you?
4: Come to think of it, no.
5: But why? What has brought on this change?
4: It must be the Spirit, the Holy Spirit Peter talked about. We've always had the belief that Jesus was the Messiah. The Holy Spirit gave us the desire to acknowledge him as our Savior and the courage.
5: Why don't we go to Peter and ask him how we can join him and the other disciples?
4: Come on.
6: My dear children, repent and be baptized, every one of you, in the name of Jesus Christ, for the remission of sins. And ye shall receive the Holy Spirit and be saved.
7: Then they that gladly received his word were baptized. And the same day there were added unto them about 3,000 souls.

0: It's a boy. Just what we wanted. A son. Because I wanted a boy so much, I was afraid it would be a girl. At last, I have a son. He's almost a year old, and he's hardly stopped crying. Poor baby. And his feet are so odd-looking. I wonder if they hurt him.
1: There may be something else wrong with him, dear. Why don't we get a physician to look at him?
0: Well, I suppose that would be the thing to do.
1: Can you find anything wrong with him, Doctor?
2: Nothing except for his deformed feet and legs.
0: Are you sure?
1: He was born with deformed feet and legs. Can they be cured?
2: I'm afraid not.
0: There is nothing you can do?
2: No. He was born this way. I cannot change nature. I'm sorry.
0: They must be painful, the way he cries all the time.
2: They may be, at least at times.
0: Any chance of his getting better as he grows up?
2: I doubt it.
1: All his life, he'll be like this, in pain. Is there anything special you want for supper, my son?
3: No, Mother, except I do wish somehow I could walk, at least a little. Isn't there some way?
1: You know, son, if there was anything at all I could do, I would.
3: You're very patient and kind to me, Mother. You and Father both.
4: Greetings, sir.
3: Greetings and salutations, son. Peace be upon thee.
4: You talk like a man I know, who lives where we used to, near the Sea of Galilee. We just moved here, and I've been watching you. Don't you ever get up and work or walk around?
3: I can't. My feet are crippled. Been like this since I was born.
4: Oh, I know you must get lonesome, so if you want me to, I'll come over real often and talk with you.
3: Thank you so much. God bless you, and his peace be upon you.
4: You talk like Jesus does. I'll tell you about him the next time I come if you want me to. Well, his name is Jesus, and a whole crowd of people follow him almost every place he goes. The people love him very much, but the rulers and priests and elders in the temple of Jerusalem hate him.
3: I didn't think the leaders at the temple were supposed to hate anyone.
4: They aren't, but they hate Jesus.
3: Is he a bad man?
4: Oh, I should say not. He never speaks a cross word. He smiles and is kind, and he loves everyone, even those who hate him.
3: I'd like to know him.
4: If you did, he could make you well so you could walk and work, be just like anyone else. Don't look at me like that. I'm telling you the truth. Jesus does many miracles, making people well and things like that. Why, I saw him with my own eyes take just 5 loaves of bread and 2 fishes and feed a great crowd of thousands and thousands of people. You see, he's the Son of God.
3: The Messiah?
4: And then on another day, guess what Jesus did?
3: I have no idea. Tell me.
4: Jesus chased evil demons out of 2 men, and now they're as smart as anyone. What else do you suppose Jesus did?
3: What?
4: He made a blind man see.
3: Oh, how I wish I could see him. He would make me walk.
4: And then he healed a man who had leprosy. In fact, he has cured so many men of leprosy. So many, I don't suppose there are any lepers left around Galilee. The thing I'm going to tell you about today is really hard to believe, but I believe it because I know Jesus and I know he did it.
3: What did he do?
4: He raised a dead man that had been dead more than 4 days. The man's name was Lazarus, and it happened like this. Lazarus.
3: He is the Son of God.
4: Goodbye. I'll see you tomorrow.
3: Goodbye, and thank you. Dear God in heaven, help me to see Jesus. He's a long way from here, but please, please, dear God, help me to get to him. Thank you. mother?
1: Yes, my son.
3: I want to go to Jerusalem.
1: I've been expecting this. You want to see Jesus. You think he can heal you.
3: I know he can. You and Father couldn't take me, could you?
1: We'd love to, son, but we're so poor. We have no cart or wagon or any other way to carry you as far as Jerusalem.
3: Do you think maybe some neighbors or someone would take me to Jerusalem? Or maybe you could borrow a cart?
1: I'll inquire around, my son.
3: Thank you, Mother.
1: I haven't found a way yet, son. It's been a week, dear. No way yet, but I'll keep looking. Oh, at last I've found someone who'll take the time to see to it that you get to Jerusalem the first of next week.
3: Because they feel sorry for me?
1: Quite the opposite, my son. They admire you. For 40 years you've been crippled. Yet since you've grown to a man, you have not complained. They feel it an honor to take you where you just might possibly be healed.
5: Well, everything's ready. Let's get started. Get up, boy. Come on here. Get up.
3: Goodbye, Mother.
1: Goodbye, my son.

0: Well, here we are at the gate to Jerusalem.
1: Beautiful, beautiful.
0: Where should we take you?
2: Well, probably the best thing to do is to stop and inquire of one of the guards where to find Jesus. Then go there.
0: Probably. Whoa there, boy, whoa. Guard, sir, can you tell us where we can find Jesus? You know, the one who does so many miracles. My friend here wishes to see him.
3: Well, I'm afraid that's impossible. Jesus is dead.
1: Dead? I'm too late.

0: You say that Jesus is dead?
1: Yes, sir. I've been dead, 20, 30 days now.
0: He must not have been the Son of God.
1: Well, sir, there's some discussion about that. Some people say he was, some say he was not.
0: What do you say?
1: I'll tell you what I know to be facts. Being a Roman citizen, I have no fear of reprisal from the temple authorities and can say anything I wish. I told you Jesus died, but he was killed.
0: Someone killed Jesus?
1: They crucified him, fastened him to the cross by driving nails through his hands and feet. They made a crown of thorns and placed it on his head. They gave him vinegar to drink. They even thrust a spear into his side.
0: I didn't realize there was anyone anywhere that cruel. Who was it?
1: The temple officials. Caiaphas himself, the rest of them. They did every cruel thing to Jesus they could think of.
0: I have long wanted to see Jesus. I believe he could have healed me. I still believe he could have.
1: Jesus is not dead.
0: You just said he was killed.
1: But the third day he arose from the grave. Many Roman soldiers were guarding the tomb when angels from heaven opened the tomb and called to Jesus, and he walked out alive. I know this to be true because I was one of them.
0: Where is he? I'll go to him.
1: They say he has gone up to heaven. This I cannot be sure of because I did not see it, but his disciples did.
0: Then I am too late. Take me home.
2: Wouldn't you like to stay for a while?
0: Take me home.
2: The temple is beautiful.
0: All right. You've been kind enough to bring me all the way to Jerusalem. Take me inside the temple court. It is beautiful. No wonder they call this the Gate Beautiful. I'd like to stay here forever.
2: Oh, you can. We have friends here who know how long you've wanted to see Jesus, and they know how terribly disappointed you must be. They will bring you here at the gate called Beautiful each morning and take you back each evening.
0: Oh, I'd love that, but it's impossible. I will not be that much of a burden and bother to anyone.
2: You can sit here and ask for alms. You'll get enough for your needs.
0: Alms. Alms for the lame and poor. From the bits of conversation I hear, Jesus did ascend into heaven. He is the Son of God. Alms. Alms for the lame and poor. He could have healed me had I gotten here in time. Even if he wouldn't have healed me, I would have loved to know him. Alms. Alms for the lame and needy. Thank you, sir. Peace be unto thee. Alms, alms for the lame and poor. Alms, alms for the... Thank you, sir. Peace be unto thee. Alms, alms for the lame and needy. Well, here come two nice-looking men. Surely they will have something to give me. Sirs, alms for the lame and needy, please.
3: Look at us.
0: Yes, sir.
3: Silver and gold, I have none.
0: Alms, alms for the...
3: But I will give you what I have.
0: Yes, sir.
3: In the name of Jesus Christ of Nazareth, rise up and walk.
0: Walk? Me?
3: Give me your right hand.
0: Yes, sir.
3: I'll lift you to your feet.
0: But, sir, I'm unable to... Oh, I can... Why, I'm standing alone. My feet, my ankles are strong. I can walk. I can even leap and jump. Yes, see? Oh, peace be unto thee, sirs, and praise be unto the God of heaven.
3: We are on our way into the temple to worship.
0: May I go with you, sirs? Oh, I want to thank and praise God and worship him for his wonderful kindness.
3: Jesus is kind and just to everyone.
4: That man, jumping and running, so loud in his praise. Something must be wrong with him.
5: I should think so.
4: Acting like that in the temple court, it's a disgrace. Someone should put a stop to it.
5: When the temple priests notice it, they'll stop it. They're very particular about reverence in God's temple.
4: Particular about that and what other people do, but they themselves can do anything they choose to do, and it's all right.
5: What do you mean by that?
4: Just what I said. Their code is, do as I say, not as I do.
5: That's terrible if true. Wait a minute. That man who just went through here, jumping and carrying on. You know who he is.
4: Do you?
5: Yes, and so do you. He's the man who was sitting outside the gate beautiful and begging. A cripple from birth.
4: Come to ponder it, I do believe that is who he is. But he was walking and jumping. I would too if I... Oh, it can't be. Well, he's crippled. He can't even stand up. And that man was walking and jumping. Who were the two men he was with? One of them wasn't Jesus, was it?
5: No. No, I know Jesus well, and he... Say, I think I may remember one of them.
4: Yeah?
5: I think I've seen him before, somewhere, but where? Oh, yes, yes, now I remember.
4: Where?
5: He was at the trial of Jesus, sitting at the fire, warming himself, remember?
4: Yes, I was there, but I can't quite... Oh, yes, now I remember. Well, he was the one accused of being a follower of Jesus, but he denied it vehemently.
5: Yes, well, I certainly want to know how a lame man from birth can suddenly walk and run and jump. So come on, let's follow them.
4: It's probably a fake lameness to start with.

We're in Deuteronomy chapter 10 today, beginning in verse 1, where Moses is telling the story about the Ten Commandments. At that time the Lord said to me, "Hew for yourself two tablets of stone like the first, and come up to me on the mountain and make yourself an ark of wood. And I will write on the tablets the words that were on the first tablets which you broke, and you shall put them in the ark." The other day I was watching something on the History Channel or some other channel like that, where they compared Moses the lawgiver to Hammurabi, the Babylonian lawgiver, and some other famous people who gave people laws in the ancient world. And the impression they were giving is that Moses is just one among equals. He's an ancient lawgiver. But to say that Moses wrote the Ten Commandments really isn't the biblical picture. The Bible makes it quite clear that God did the writing himself. Moses, he says, "I want you to get two tables of stone, and I'm going to write the Ten Commandments out for you with my finger." Now, to this day, since the destruction of Jerusalem by the Babylonians, we don't know what happened to those original tables of stone because they're inside the Ark of the Covenant, and that's still out there somewhere missing. But I get goosebumps thinking about finding it one day, because if the tables of stone are still inside, you'd actually have a sample of the handwriting of God. And that brings me to an important point. Out of all the words of the Bible, the Ten Commandments are the only ones that God took the time to write out with his own hand. The rest of the Bible, he inspired the prophets to write it. But the Ten Commandments, God did it himself. And that should tell us something important about those Ten Commandments. In our minds, we should be taking a big mental highlighter and underlining them because God left nothing to chance. Those commandments had to be worded exactly right. And that's because the moral laws of God, if you think about it, are really a picture of who God is. It shows us the very character of God. When the commandments say, "You shall not kill," it's God saying, "I want you to value life because that's who I am. I value life." When the commandments say, "Thou shalt not steal," it's God saying, "I want you to be honest because that's who I am. I'm honest." And given the fact that fallen angels have raised serious questions about the character of God, the Ten Commandments become an important piece of the puzzle when you and I are trying to figure out exactly who God is. It's the only part of the Bible that God personally wrote with his own finger. And that means we ought to take the time to study them. And of course, we're also going to discover that God's 10 simple rules, because they show us who he is and what he's like, are also going to be a better way to live.

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1: This message was presented at the 2013 Lightbearers Convocation.
2: Father in heaven, we thank you that we can share this time together. We so appreciate the fact that you have such a particular interest in us. You are the great God of the universe, the creator of all things, and yet you take the time, the energy, the interest to communicate with us, to think that you have inspired prophets down through the ages to record your words, and then we have your word in our hands right now to explore, to learn more about you and your purposes, your character, is just a marvelous thing. Please, Father, right now as we spend this time together, may your Holy Spirit attend us, and may our minds and hearts be open to whatever you have to communicate to us through one another. In Jesus' name, amen. Okay, so let's just use Acts 5 as our launching pad if you want to open your Bibles. And what do you think, guys? Is there anything so far? I mean, we've had a few messages. James is the only one who has not preached a message yet. That comes this evening. But I did Acts 2 this morning. Jeffrey did Acts 3. David, Acts 4. Is there anything that we want to move back to by way of clarification or further development as we launch into chapter 5?
3: We have to move back to chapter 4, verse 30, 31.
2: Okay.
3: Just to get the context of chapter 5, because chapter 5 opens with the word but, a conjunction. So it's premised on the previous verses. Something happened in the previous verses, and then there's a contrast. But,
2: yeah.
3: And then we go into this story that is following actually what those previous verses were describing. I don't know if we want to go back further than that.
4: No, we might as well just start there. Maybe I could transition because I was preaching on that. So Acts 4 ends very similarly to the way that Acts 2 ends. And this morning in Ty's presentation, you sort of identified those five characteristics of this new church movement. You probably don't recall them off the top of your head, do you? You had the slide with
2: number
4: the
2: number one was the apostles' doctrine was yep. Number one. Number two was fellowship.
4: Fellowship.
2: Number three was prayer. Number four was material benevolence, material yep. generosity. And number five was growth due to the fact that the movement was attractive.
4: Okay.
2: The people were drawn to it because of these characteristics.
4: Good memory, by the way.
2: So I remembered them.
4: You might be 50, but you're sharp as a tack.
2: I am 50.
4: Oh, that's right.
2: Not that I want to emphasize that,
4: yeah.
2: But okay. Half go ahead. What's your point, David?
4: So the point here is, let's move off of that subject. The point here is that Acts chapter 2 and Acts chapter 4 end very similarly. Acts chapter 2, you have the infilling of the Spirit, and then this burgeoning, beautiful covenant community is described with these various characteristics. And the key phrase there is, it says that they had all things in common. 244. Mm-hmm. Okay, then we go through the healing that Jeffrey preached on, then Acts 4, and here you have the infilling of the Spirit. I'll just read that in verse 31. I'm in Acts 4:31. When they had prayed, the place where they were assembled together was shaken, and they were all filled with the Holy Spirit, and they spoke the word of God with boldness. So you have a very similar picture here. At the end of Acts chapter 2, the Spirit of God is poured out, and then this community is described. Acts chapter 4, the Spirit is poured out, and then this community is described. And they're described in very similar language. Now the multitude of those who believed were of one heart, one soul. Neither did anyone say that any of the things that he possessed was his own, but they had, here it is again, same Greek phrase as well as the English, they had all things in

0: common. So Luke is making a point here. He is reiterating the point that there was this burgeoning covenant community, and this was one of the points that I brought out in my sermon, that Luke sees, he's foreshadowing very intelligently and very subtly the fact that one dispensation, one priesthood is coming to an end, one temple is coming to an end, and a new thing is happening. A new picture, a new, and it's this lovely, awesome, spirit-filled covenant community, the church. So then part of that commonality, and that's what the word community comes from, common, is this material possessions thing. And so that's where the but comes from in Acts 5:1. So then it basically ends, if you just take a look at verse 36 of Acts 4. Everybody's coming and laying their goods at the apostles' feet. And as I mentioned, this was not a coercive communism. This was a voluntary, spontaneous choice. And we know that because there's so many other passages in Acts that make it clear it was not obligatory, it wasn't coercive, it wasn't required. This is a choice they were making.
1: Yeah, there are even places in Acts where we see people meeting in homes that are still owned by believers. So they're not required to sell their homes and bring the money.
0: Exactly. And this voluntary, courteous, and generous perspective is then sort of epitomized in two instances. Verse 36, "And Joses, who was also named Barnabas by the apostles, which is translated the son of encouragement, a Levite of the country of Cyprus." Now, he having land, he sold it, and he brought the money, and he laid it at the apostles' feet. So here's an example, like one example of the kind of thing that was happening in the burgeoning church. And then 5:1, but another man, a certain man named Ananias, and then the next sort of 12 verses or 11 verses is his story. And Luke here is contrasting what Barnabas did with what Ananias and Sapphira did. Yeah. So that sets the, it just flows very nicely, very, very smoothly. And I guess the point here is that not everything was perfectly rosy. There was hypocrisy, there was inconsistency within the early church. And in this particular case, God had a legitimate concern that this, like a wildfire, like the wildfires in Colorado and Arizona and other places, could this hypocrisy could have just spiraled out of control because of the political and theological climate of first century Judaism. There was a general dissatisfaction with the religious establishment, a general dissatisfaction with the political establishment, and so first century Judaism was a tinderbox waiting for the next riot, the next Messiah figure, the next revolt, right? And people would just follow whatever the popular thing was. In fact, as Acts 5 ends, we'll get there eventually, Gamaliel speaks up and describes the experience of a guy named Thutis who got 400 people to follow him, but he got whacked and then everybody went away. So this was the sort of climate. And as people were coming to the apostles, they would be inclined to come just because it was a popular uprising. They didn't like the Sadducees. They didn't like the temple authorities. They didn't like the Romans. And so it would have a tendency like a magnet to draw things to itself, but not all those things were pure and correct. So God here, in one of the most, probably the single most clear instance of his interposition in the book of Acts, in terms of a wrathful interposition, boom, he has to check that hypocrisy so it doesn't spread. Mm-hmm. And it has that effect.
2: We should read it, yeah?
0: Yeah, sure.
3: Should I just read through the whole section?
0: Yeah, just read down to verse 11. Verse 11.
3: Okay.
1: It's a pretty heavy story.
3: Yeah, it's pretty intense. It begins here. "But a certain man named Ananias, with Sapphira his wife, sold a possession. And he kept back part of the proceeds, his wife also being aware of it, and brought a certain part and laid it at the apostles' feet. But Peter said, 'Ananias, why has Satan filled your heart to lie to the Holy Spirit and keep back part of the price of the land for yourself? While it remained, was it not your own?'"
2: Yeah, that's an interesting question.
3: "And after it was sold, was it not in your own control? Why have you conceived this thing in your heart? You have not lied to men, but to God. Then Ananias, hearing these words, fell down and breathed his last. So great fear came upon all those who heard these things. And the young men arose and wrapped him up, carried him out, and buried him. Now it was about 3 hours later when his wife came in, not knowing what had happened. And Peter answered her, 'Tell me, whether you sold the land for so much?' She said, 'Yes, for so much.' Then Peter said to her, How is it that you have agreed together to test the Spirit of the Lord? Look, the feet of those who have buried your husband are at the door, and they will carry you out. Then immediately she fell down at his feet and breathed her last. And the young men came in and found her dead and carried her out, buried her by her husband. So great fear came upon all the church and upon all who heard these things. This is intense.
1: I'm just curious. Is there anybody who would say you're even slightly uncomfortable with the story? I mean, raise your hand high if you're slightly uncomfortable with the story. Okay, fully half of the people here are uncomfortable with the story.
3: Well, definitely, if anything, what it does is it removes this distinction between the serious God of the Old Testament and the God of the New Testament that just...
1: That's a good point. This is like an Old Testament story in the New Testament.
3: Yeah, this is not the God of the New Testament sitting on the corner petting a lamb. This here is showing, you know, it's flipping that whole concept upside down. At least that's what it's doing.
0: Well, that concept, and you're not, of course, advocating that, but that idea is bankrupt anyway, which is what you're saying.
3: Yeah. What I'm saying, this is a great New Testament example of that. One thing for me, because I'm one of those people, I'm like, whoa.
1: You would have raised your hand.
3: I would have raised my hand. And could it be, I'm just throwing this out there, I don't know what you guys think of this, but could it be that what was at risk here was this whole one heart and one soul? I love chapter 4, verse 32. It was a multitude that was of one heart and one soul. And isn't that what Jesus prayed about in John 17? That they may be one. Lord, Father, that they may be one. That the whole world, the whole gospel hinges on his people being one. And there's an occurrence here that is a threat to that oneness. And God has to step in and in a very dramatic way intervene because too much is at risk for the oneness, the pure oneness of the apostolic movement is at risk, and that's a problem.
1: Let me just ask the question that I think a lot of people are thinking when they read this. Did God actually do that? I mean, is it too bold to ask that question? Did God actually do what is recorded here? Do you think that this is a situation in which God took the life of these two individuals? Or I had a person tell me in a similar panel discussion one time that this was just cardiac arrest that happened in succession, first the man, then the woman, cardiac arrest because they were afraid. Or is it acceptable in your view of God's character and in my view and our view of God's character that he could end somebody's life? Is that acceptable? Or maybe I could ask it this way. Some people look at this, and I've had people say this to me. The law of God, the Ten Commandments, is a transcript of God's character, right? Would you agree with that? And it says, thou shalt not kill. So if it's a transcript of God's character, and then God is killing people, hasn't God violated his own law, his own character? Is that a legitimate question?
0: No. But I'm sure that some people think it is.
1: Okay.
0: Maybe you'd like to deal with
1: that. That's why I'm asking it.
0: So my answer is no.
1: No explanation beyond that?
0: Well, no. I just think...
1: Let me ask this.
0: How can anybody have a problem with God taking someone's life? God gave... He's the giver of life. The wages of sin is death. They've committed a sin. What's the problem?
1: There's no problem.
0: I'm being serious. I don't.
1: I know you're being serious, and I think the question needs to be answered because, in all dead seriousness, there are people who believe it was cardiac arrest and that God would not end somebody's life because it would be a violation of his character. My response to that has been part one, what you just said, David, in slightly different words, and that is that God gives life, and so there is a logical impossibility for God to be a murderer, right? He's simply taking back
3: what's already his
1: that he gave to be. If you borrow my car and then I drive off with it, I haven't stolen it. It's my car. Is that right? The second part of the answer that I've given, I think that this is a clear distinction. There is a difference between murder and killing in every instance, right? Is there a difference between the two? I think the commandment says that you shall do no murder. This is the malicious act of taking another person's life for some kind of self-serving purpose. But when God, for example, brings the flood, he's not a murderer, is he? Is he? No, he's not a murderer. So I think it's very clear that, yes, God is the one who is actively ending the lives of these two individuals, and his character is not brought into question or suspicion because of it.
3: It's just shocking because of the timing of it. Like,
1: it's just the timing that's shocking.
3: Of course, because God, in the end, obviously, sin will be put to death, right?
1: Yes.
3: Sin will be destroyed. So if God has the capacity, without it conflicting with his character, to put an end to sin in those who identify with it, in the end, why would it be incompatible with his character to do so at any point in history?
1: Yeah, exactly. Yeah. I even know of an instance where God took the life of one of his faithful followers. Does anything come to mind? Moses and William Miller. William Miller was laid to rest. There's a statement in the Spirit of Prophecy that says that before the time of trouble, that God will lay to rest. That is, in their lives, first death, God will in the lives of the weak, the feeble, and the aged.
3: Out of mercy.
1: Not all of them, but out of mercy. So they don't have to go through the time of trouble. Next thing they know, they wake up to eternal life. And so there is no issue with God ending life. Just so that, I'm just bringing the point out because here it is. And I think there is really no issue at all with it. God is doing what is right and best and true in every situation. And he deemed it best to do this in this situation.
4: Another thing that comes to mind here is that the verse 33 emphasis of context, and that is that this sin took place in the presence of great power and great grace that was upon them all. And sometimes,
3: what verse?
4: Verse 33 of chapter 4.
3: Oh.
4: With great power gave the apostles witness of the resurrection of the Lord Jesus, and great grace was upon them all. The witness led to these acts, which was manifest with great grace upon everyone. And in that light, in that revelation, the context of the story is verse 3, Satan has filled your heart. While it remained, wasn't it your own? Verse 4, when you sold it, after it was sold, was it not in your power? And then it goes on to say, why have you conceived this thing in your heart? It's a heart issue. It's a heart matter. So in the context of the light of great power and great grace, Ananias and Sapphira's hearts are given to Satan. They're making a choice. God doesn't want our money. God wants our hearts. So this isn't a money issue. God owns all the cattle on a thousand hills. It's a heart issue. So they've actually made an eternal choice right here. They've chosen to give their heart to Satan. They've chosen to turn away their hearts away from God. And that's their choice to make. God's talking about the possession. He's saying the possession was yours to give or take. But he's really, the heart of the matter is their hearts. Mm-hmm. What he's really saying is, you've chosen to give your heart to Satan. Your heart was your choice. You could have given it to me, but you gave it to Satan. And you did it in the light of great power of the gospel and a great revelation of grace. You did it in that context. And so to me, God always gives us opportunity to see more and more of his character, and he gave Ananias and Sapphira this huge opportunity and even questioned them as they went through the process. They made the decision, but Peter was still asking them, wait a minute now, what about this, what about this? And they continued to persist. It reminds me of the story of Saul. You know the story of Saul where it seems like just in a moment he goes from being God's anointed, which he remained, to being in complete apostasy and rejected. Why? David made as many, if not more, mistakes than Saul made. So why is it that Saul goes so quick? Because every time he's confronted by God through Samuel, he dodges the conviction. He resists the conviction. He never fully confesses. He makes one excuse after another without fully confessing, and that's what these guys do. So they continue on that path, sealing more and more their hearts until the place comes with us. See, 2 Peter 3:9 says, God is long-suffering toward us, not willing that any would perish, but that all would come to repentance. So in this context, I think God is doing everything he can. And when they finally get to a place where there's no returning, he says, okay.
1: Yeah. The issue here is the deception, though, isn't it? Because I think Peter is making the point to them, number one, you didn't even have to sell your stuff to begin with and give the money. It was yours to do with what you chose. And then after you sold it, the money was in your control. You could have done anything you wanted with it. The issue wasn't that Peter was saying, you know, we want all the money. Give it all. No, the issue was you've led us to believe that you gave it all, when in fact you're wanting to project an image. You're wanting to be looked upon in a certain light, while simultaneously you are actually maintaining greed, and this is a hypocritical act. That really was the issue. It wasn't, as James is saying, this isn't an issue of the money. This is an issue of what's going on in their heart.
4: It's the motive. If I was to summarize this chapter, and later on the same point comes up again, if I was to summarize this chapter with two words, I would say motive matters. It's the motive that prompts. And of course, in our focus throughout this week, our entire emphasis is going to be on the love of Christ, because only the love of Christ can change. It challenges and then changes our motives. And our motives are completely bankrupt and corrupt. Just in case you don't realize that, or if you do come to that revelation as we go through camp meeting, and you realize, wow, all of this time or in all of these different situations, I have had a tainted motive, recognize and know that God is aware of that, and he can change that. His love is powerful, and it can transform that motive. He can purify that motive. And that's what he intends to do. But if we're not willing to give that to him, as Ananias and Sapphira weren't, the heart was given to Satan, and it wasn't surrendered to God. I don't know if we're taking questions or not. Are we taking questions as a hand in the back?
1: I don't think we can run out there with a microphone. So I was told that no, we're not.
0: I think that the message here for me, the pastoral message is, okay, so we've talked about sort of the historical application, but the takeaway for me is that if I say I'm going to do something, I need to do it. And if something eventuates and I can't do it, then I shouldn't pretend like I still can and posture in a deceitful way that I'm going to or have done something that I really can't. For example, I remember several years ago I was at an appeal that was being made for a particular offering, and I pledged $1,000, and then I forgot about it. I just pledged at this convention. I felt moved by the Spirit, and I pledged it, and then I just forgot about it, not intentionally. And then it came back to me, when they got in touch with me, hey, you need to, you made this pledge, and we'd love to have that pledge come in. And I thought, oh, man. I took that very seriously, because I thought, how easy is it just to say that you'll do something? It's like the two sons with Jesus. Will you do it? Yeah, I'll do it. And then he doesn't. And then the other one's like, no, I won't. And then he does. So I was the son that was like, oh, yeah, I'll do that. And if I hadn't been reminded, I guess it was just a bit of a rebuke for me at how lightly I took my pledge. Now, that's not the primary problem here. The primary problem here, as you both brought out, was that they tried to stick to their guns and pretend as though they hadn't actually changed their mind, that something hadn't actually been different than what they'd promised. But the pastoral takeaway for me is, number one, to be sure that if I make a pledge, to remember it, especially if it's a pledge to another human being or to God or to the church or to a ministry. And then number two, heaven forbid, to if something changes my financial situation or whatever, I'm sure that if Ananias and or Sapphira here would have been like, hey, we've got a situation, our brother-in-law, we need to help him, blah, blah, whatever. It's not as though God's like, whack, too bad for you. It was a situation where they, in greed, decided to retain that which was not necessary. We don't serve an unreasonable God, but neither do we serve a God with whom we think we can just trifle.
4: Yeah. Well, here's another thought added to what David's saying. In verse 35 of chapter 4, it says they laid down at the apostles' feet, and distribution was made unto every man according as he had need. And that is, in the Greek, it's destitution, it's demand. In other words, the people that were giving everything to the cause, and then they themselves were partaking of that which had been given. In other words, if you had $100,000 and you gave it to the common cause was now giving you, let's say, $1,000 to live on. So you were giving a lot more than you were taking, but everyone that was giving was now destitute and living off the cost. Some of the people that weren't giving, they had just lost everything, and that's why the giving was given, because if this makes sense. They needed something to sustain them. So here's Ananias and Sapphira. They're saying, we're giving everything. They're keeping something for themselves, and they're living off the cause. So really, they're not giving anything. If you think about it, they're giving something. If you think about it, because the very thing they're giving, they're going to be living off. Plus, they've kept some stuff for themselves, so they really don't need to live off that. So it's a double whammy in a sense. Yeah.
1: I think that it's really, really beautiful that this is described over and over again as the spontaneous effect of the sacrifice and resurrection of Christ. Amen. These people are deeply impressed with what they see in the character of God through Jesus, and it radically changes their view toward all material things, material possessions. They begin to look upon everything they have as belonging to the Lord, and in another sense, to the world. I only have whatever I have for the blessing of others. Amen. The quote-unquote American dream has turned out to be a nightmare in many respects, because it's basically become a form of pandemic, widespread greed and money chasing. But that's really not, I mean, we can say that, yeah, we're free as human beings, and we are, and therefore we're free to pursue happiness, our happiness. And this is conceived of as somehow some lofty state of human existence, to just get and get and get and get and just keep storing junk up. And I mean, there's an entire industry in this country that is devoted to building mini storage units so you can get more junk and have a place to put it. Now, that's not to say that the mini storage unit doesn't have a purpose in certain circumstances, but the general picture, it looks like, is that at least the United States and much of the world in which we live is just completely morally bankrupt with a desire to get, and the idea of giving has just receded behind this quote-unquote American dream. We're just drunk with stuff.
0: Ellen White uses that exact phrase. She says, the essence of worldliness is to get. That's a direct quote. The very essence of worldliness is the wanton accumulation of stuff. And when you say, Ty, that much of the world lives this way, if only that were true. The reality is that a very small percentage of the world lives like most of us live.
1: Yeah.
0: We are, in our excess and in our luxury and in our opportunity, we are in many instances. I mean, I just read an article just yesterday basically about the cost of your $10 Kmart shirt. It only costs you $10 or $7 at Sam's Club. But there is a fantastic human cost associated with us being able to get really cheap commodities here and to be able to afford them with our standard of living. So that's not to make us all feel guilty about our lifestyle, but it should make us aware that the rest of the world, for the most part, doesn't live like we live. I would say we're certainly in the top 20%, maybe the top 10%.
1: I've read, and I don't know how absolutely accurate this is right now, but a few years ago, I read a statistic that 80% of the world's wealth is in the hands of 20% of the population.
0: Oh, I think it would be far more than that. It would be something like 90% of the world's wealth is in 2% of the population. Yeah. It's
1: crazy, out of control.
0: But you're exactly correct. You're exactly correct here. A friend of mine just recently, he's a pastor, he makes what I make, which is not very much money, and he had this crazy notion that he wanted to give away $250,000 over the course of like his life. Like, in addition to his tithe and in addition to his offering, he had just set, like, he has goals. He's a really goal-driven person, and he had a goal for prayer, a goal for scripture, a goal for fitness, and one of his goals was, in addition to tithe and offering, over the next 25 years, I want to give away $250,000. That's $10,000 a year. He makes what I make, and his wife doesn't work. And he, through an amazing story that I could tell you, how many of you know who Jerry Page is? Former conference president in Central California. he and his wife committed to giving sacrificially to their evangelism offering, and they would go around and they would tell their testimonies of giving. And I like that because we hear a lot of testimonies about prayer, we hear testimonies about preaching, we hear testimonies about witnessing, but we do not hear enough testimonies about giving. Because we're probably afraid it would look like advertising, but we need to hear more about how to manage money. Well, anyway, Elder Page and his wife, Janet, were always very upfront about the monetary commitment that they themselves had made. It was like 50% of their income they were giving to the evangelism offering, plus tithe, plus offering. That's just fantastic. Well, this young friend of mine heard Elder Page give a testimony on this very thing, and at just that time, he lives in New Zealand, the earthquake commission had come through, and he had received a surplus for his house of like $140,000. And the Spirit of God just impressed him and said, give that money to my cause. And he was going to buy rental units. He had all of this plan. He had like a very intelligent financial plan. He's a smart guy. And anyway, long story short here, he just made the decision to give that $140,000. He just, the money came to him and he just gave it to the church. To his own church to get Bible workers and to do evangelism. Then another $50,000 came in through another circuitous way, through his wife's parents, gave it away. And within 3 years, he'd made a 25-year commitment to give away $250,000. And he told me with tears running down his cheeks, again, making what I make, which is not very much money. It's what all pastors make in North America, equivalent to what I make. He said, in 3 years, God has enabled me to give away $250,000. And he said, you know what? And this is the point. He said, if you would have asked me before all of this happened, does money have a hold on your life? Does possessions have a hold on your life? You would have said, no, I'm a simple person. I'm a humble person. It has no. But he said, when I wrote that $140,000 check away, now that's over and above the cost of his house because he had insurance. That's just $140,000 of gravy. He said, when I wrote that check away, he said, I felt so good, so free. I thought this, it has no control over me. He said, but I didn't realize up until I did that, it did have a hold on me, but even I didn't feel like it. Hmm. And when he was telling me this testimony, his name is Ben, I said, Ben, I am so happy that you are telling me this story because it is a complete rebuke to me. And he is now passionate. Now he has a new goal. He wants to give away $1 million in the next 10 years of his life. And he's a pastor. He just has this idea that if we are generous with what God gives us, that you cannot outgive the Lord. Hmm. He's not a wealthy businessman that has hundreds of millions and is giving away $1 million, which praise God for that. He's a pastor who has just through various means acquired money, and he's just giving it to the church and giving it to the charities and giving it to people that need it. It just ministered to my soul to hear that.
1: I think this point is made in relation to preaching. Again, we're supposed to be in chapter 5, but we're looping back to chapter 4, verses 32, 33, 34. It twice there, I think James mentioned this, it says in verse 33, with great power the apostles gave witness to the resurrection. And then it says, latter part of 33, and great grace was upon them all, verse 34, nor was there anyone who lacked. There's a connection between those two things.
0: Absolutely.
1: They're not just preaching. They're preaching the crucified and risen Christ. They're preaching the resurrection. But their preaching has power corresponding to the fact that their lives demonstrate the principle of the sacrifice of Christ, which
0: is
1: generosity.
0: That's the point.
1: So there's a direct connection. Preaching, preaching, preaching, preaching, preaching is vacuous if there is not generosity backing it up. And I think that that's one of the things that we learn in the book of Acts. We need to, I think, Jeffrey, you were making this point this morning, that we need to reach out our hands and we need to engage ourselves in relieving human suffering. And if we relieve human suffering on the practical issues of life, then what we preach sounds true.
0: That's right.
3: Ty, I was going to say, we could even say they weren't preaching and being generous. They were preaching by being generous, right? Because
1: nice.
3: There's a connection here, as you said. They had all things in common at the end of verse 32, and then in verse 33, they gave great witness of the resurrection by having all things in common. Mm-hmm. So I love that, how it's one and the same. It's not two things that we have to do. It's one and the same, right?
1: Yeah, yeah.
3: Our preaching is also, it also encompasses having all things in common, being of one heart, of one soul,
2: and so forth and so forth. So
1: I'm just reminded of something as you're saying that, Jeffrey. Back in the late 1800s, are you all familiar with John Harvey Kellogg? And he was a medical doctor, and he was heading up medical missionary work. And there was a lot of talk going on about preaching the three angels' messages, just as there still is a lot of talk in Seventh-day Adventism about preaching the three angels' messages. And John Harvey Kellogg came along, and he gave a series of talks at a general conference session. And he said, I know, in so many words, I know that we think we're giving the three angels' messages. We think we're giving the loud cry. But he said, I'm here to tell you that we're not, as long as we're not practicing the benevolence of Isaiah 58. And his series of sermons were centered on Isaiah 58. And he was basically challenging the brothers and sisters to add to the preaching of the message benevolent actions that relieve human suffering in order to demonstrate that the message is true, that it has weight.
0: One of the critiques, and I'll bring this out in my presentation tomorrow, one of the critiques in the Roman society about the burgeoning Christian church in the second and third centuries was that they primarily won imbeciles, poor people, and women, widows. And basically, they're like, this group is not growing among the elite, the cultural elite. Most of the acquisitions that they get to this movement, this Jesus movement, are imbeciles, they're poor, they're widows. And the point is that this was a significant critique by the ruling class against the Christian church. But in these extra-biblical references, Tacitus and others, it lets us know that these were the very kinds of people that they were reaching out to. These were people that felt their need. Not to say that some of the higher classes weren't one. That did happen. But on the whole, the people that were being attracted to the Christian message were those who were benefiting directly from the Christian generosity that was part of the way they lived.
2: It's actually a compliment, in other words.
0: Huge compliment.
1: Yeah, it's powerful.
2: I wish we would be accused of that.
0: Let me just give you an example. Beautiful. One of the things, and I'll talk about this maybe tomorrow, that the early Christian community did in the second century is they would go to people, not even just Christians, they would provide proper burials for believers and non-believers, because people in ancient times as well as today were very superstitious about the dead. And if you couldn't afford a proper burial, an honorable burial, your loved one or daughter or son or brother would just be thrown in the woods or just be thrown in the city dump. And one of the ministries that the early church had in early Roman society was to provide honorable and proper burials for people in need. And this endeared them to the whole of, in fact, there's this awesome little critique, and I'll find it and quote it tomorrow, where one of the Roman rulers says, man, look at these Christians. There's not one among them poor. There's not one among them that dies without an honorable burial, or not one of them hungry. And then he says, with just, you know, frustration dripping from his tone, but they take care of even our people. Yeah. Even our people. These, and I think it was, it'll come to me in a second. He, in just a loathing tone, he says, these Christians, how they love one another. Yeah. It was just like, who are these?
1: David, I'm thinking of a couple of terms from Ellen White, where she speaks of something she calls disinterested benevolence.
0: Yeah.
1: This idea that as a people, we should be ministering to the needs of others that aren't of our community of faith. We should be ministering to the needs of others with no agenda. It's an end in itself to relieve human suffering. To help those who are in need is an end in itself.
0: Amen.
1: Disinterested benevolence. And in describing what God's church will look like at the end of time, in that context, she says, when the impulse to help and bless others springs constantly from within, then God's purpose for us is accomplished.
0: Beautiful.
1: Just the impulse to help, to bless, to relieve human suffering. Kellogg said in those sermons that Adventist preaching without the relieving of human suffering was merely propaganda preaching, he said. It's just propaganda. We're just like any other club, any other group, promoting our special interest to build up our thing. It's propaganda. Call it the third angel's message if you want. It's propaganda, unless it's combined with medical missionary work, which was what he had an interest in, unless it's combined with relieving human suffering.
0: Amen and amen to that. I'm just going to nudge us along here a little bit. So what ends up happening in the next several verses is that the short version is that the church begins to grow. It's already growing. We've already seen 3,000, then 5,000 was the total. Now we get to verse 14. Believers were increasingly added to the Lord, multitudes of both men and women. So the church is growing, mm-hmm. and it's growing because of the benevolence, because of the generosity. There's a healing ministry that goes on here. And as such, it's beginning to create a bit of a stir in the minds of the religious establishment. And so the apostles, again, just like in Acts 4, they're arrested. And here it says, beginning in verse 17, the high priest rises up, and all those who were with him, with the sect of the Sadducees, and they were filled with indignation, and they laid their hands on the apostles, and they put them in the common prison. And this is the first of two instances in Acts, the second of which I'll preach on tomorrow, where they are then miraculously released from that imprisonment. But the point here is that it was gaining enough grassroots, organic, popular momentum that the religious leaders again felt like, we need to check this. We need to check this. It reminds me of N.T. Wright. He says this really cute thing. He was remarking on an elderly bishop that said to him, he was reading through the book of Acts, and he was a little forlorn and just a little downcast, and N.T. Wright came into him and said, "Oh, you know, well, you seem a little down. What's the problem?" He said, "You know, I'm just reading through the book of Acts." And he said, "Everywhere these guys went, there was a riot. Every place he went," he said, "there was a riot." And he said, "Every place I go, they serve tea." It's just totally different animal. The church was primitive. It was awesome. It was generous. It was growing. It was, you know, it reminds me of the statement where Ellen White says, the greatest need among us is the primitive godliness. A revival, she says, of primitive, that desire, you just said, disinterested benevolence, to do what God would do, not just to sit in our churches, in our air-conditioned, little steepled buildings, and feel like we're doing church, and this is God's will for the world, but to do something, to primitively get out there and make a difference in our community and relieve human suffering.
1: One way that I found helpful to think about what we are and how we are communicating with the world as a people is to ask myself the question, just hypothetically, if the whole world became Seventh-day Adventist today, would Jesus come tomorrow? In other words, is our present brand of Christianity, the way that we do the community of faith, this is describing a way of being a community of believers.
0: That's good. I like that.
1: Yeah, this is a method. This is a new life. And does God want to empower the replication virally of what we are now? So if everybody became Seventh-day Adventist, if we just had a mass baptism right now, and everybody on the planet was a Seventh-day Adventist, would Jesus return tomorrow, or would the world be really any different than it is right now? Is our Seventh-day Adventist Christianity of this quality and character? Hmm. It's a good question.
0: It's a great question.
1: It's a good question for me.
0: I like what you said there, Ty, when you said this was a faith community. It was their way of doing church. And I think, I hope that among our group here, that increasingly you're becoming dissatisfied with the status quo, with the way that most of us do church. Because we've been doing this for we've just celebrated 150 years of the Seventh-day Adventist Church. Well, this is not a celebration, particularly. 1863 to 2013, if we continue to do church like we do church now, then our children's children's children will be sitting in buildings just like this 150 years from now and talking about how the Lord will come soon. I mean, in other words, what are we waiting? It's like God is trying to do something. It's the resurrection of a radical Christ-centeredness and a radical Christ-centered service to the world.
1: How many of you would regard yourselves as preachers or teachers, as that's the gift that God has given you, preachers or teachers? Yeah, just a very small percentage. And I would just like to make the point that we are so preacher-teacher oriented as Seventh-day Adventists that we fail to recognize that the vast majority of us as believers are not preachers and teachers. But we've given the impression somehow that that's where real ministry happens. But
2: You mean in the traditional sense of the word?
1: Yeah. But how many people here, have gifts and talents in the area of interacting with human need and bringing relief? I mean, shouldn't we be appealing to ourselves and to our churches to be doing what Ellen White called help work, medical missionary work, relieving suffering, feeding the hungry, clothing the naked, providing for those who don't have what we have, sharing basically, just sharing with the world around us. The world is filled with injustice. There are people sitting here right now whom the Lord could very, very clearly lead you, not necessarily to preach or to teach with words, but to preach and to teach by getting involved in or maybe even starting some kind of justice ministry that is calculated toward delivering people from horrible situations that they're in our world. And that's ministry.
0: Amen.
1: That's ministry. That takes it beyond propaganda preaching to very practical sharing and helping and relieving others. That's real ministry.
2: It seems to me like the main objection to God or to religion or these things is, if God is so good, why is the world so messed up? And I've thought about that before, and I think if that's the main reason people are put off of God, if God is the way the Bible says he is, then why are people suffering? Why is there hunger? Why is there this, that, or the other? Well, we are at the forefront of trying to communicate with the world that God is indeed a God of love. So it would make sense then that if that's the main concern in people's minds, shouldn't the people that are preaching be at the forefront of relieving the condition of the world so that the people in this world, even people who are not friendly to God or Christianity, can say, well, at least they're the ones that are at the forefront of relieving the sufferings of the world. So I think it would be a really powerful thing if we would not present philosophical arguments to show that God is still a God of love, even though the world is so messed up. But wouldn't it be awesome if our argument would be just our personal involvement
0: in the world? It's not either or, Jeffrey, though. It's both.
2: I know you're saying that. Absolutely. Yeah. It's presenting this concept. It's intellectually satisfying as well. I can look at the world and it's messed up, and I can think of God as a God of love, and it's harmonious.
0: Mm-hmm. Because
2: there's
0: of
2: no
0: freedom.
2: Contradiction. Yeah. That's right. But taking that a step further, it would just be really powerful if the very people that are yapping about this God, continually mentioning this Jesus that came to save the world, are the very people that are relieving and that are most involved in meeting the needs of the world. That would be powerful. And I think part of that, you were quoting Tertullian, I think it was, the church father, which mentions that in the day in the Roman Empire, there was this embarrassment from the Romans that, as you were mentioning, the Christians are meeting even the needs of their own, that being the Romans' needs. That's what I'm talking about there. And that's disinterested benevolence. In other words, you were saying, this is an expression on behalf of our church, not to get more baptisms, but just because it's part of the restoration process.
1: What if Adventism were to just go in the direction of not thinking in terms of baptismal goals, but to think in terms of disseminating the light of the truth of the gospel and relieving human suffering, and just let the world know, just communicate without the hardline agenda for baptisms, to be content to bring relief.
2: In Acts, it's the people who say, what shall we do? And then that initiates, be baptized, right? I mean, Acts chapter 2, you preached that, Acts 2:38. So it's not them going around pressuring people to be baptized, as you said. They're just, by example and proclamation, presenting something that's so compelling, the people are saying, how can we be a part of this? Which is a big difference than...
1: Well, just look at the ministry of Jesus. I'm just thinking about this as it's coming up in our discussion. Everybody's aware that Jesus did two things continually in tandem, right? What were the two things that he just was doing all the time? Healing physical maladies and preaching, teaching. Healing and preaching, healing and preaching. Is it any wonder that his ministry was so attractive and powerful?
2: Well, it's written that he did more healing than preaching, even.
1: Yeah, I think that's his. I don't know for a fact. I think he probably did, but I don't know.
2: Where I read that somewhere.
1: He did more healing than preaching.
0: Yeah. Well, it'd be hard. How would you quantify that? But anyway, yeah, he did a lot of it. Well, that's exactly what's taking place here, verse 15. So they brought the sick out into the streets and laid them on the beds and couches, that at least the shadow of Peter passing by might fall on some of them. And also a great multitude gathered from the surrounding cities to Jerusalem, bringing sick people and those who were tormented by unclean spirits, and they were all healed. And so now we don't pretend to fully understand how that happened, or we don't necessarily think that this is the kind of thing that we...
2: It's necessary.
0: Yeah, that's the point. A supernatural, unique, and wonderful thing is happening here. But the point is that it involved healing and preaching. Healing, and God has given us a health message. Amen?
5: Amen.
0: Reese did a great job today, by the way. Were you here? Did you hear that? You were here? Because I was looking around. I was like, where's her husband? You were over there. Okay. Because I know I'm accustomed to you sitting over there. Anyway, she did a really...
4: I wanted to see the slides.
0: Oh, okay. You're a good husband. I wanted to see...
4: How do you know that?
0: Well, that's what she tells me. She brags about the size of your arms and the you know, she's...
4: That was a long time ago. No, I like what you're saying here, David. Check this out. This is really good. So it says right here in verse 20, go and stand and speak in the temple to the people all the words of this life. Verse 21, and when they heard that, they entered into the temple early in the morning and they taught. So I really like this. There's a balance here.
0: That's right.
4: And we tend to get imbalanced. And when we get imbalanced, when God raises up others to balance out, the others have a definite tendency and temptation to become imbalanced in order to balance these guys out. And I think as we look at our history, that's what we see, and that God is calling us to be balanced. Rather than trying to balance out those guys or balance out those guys, he's showing us, right in these verses, he's showing us they healed and they taught. They healed and they preached. And when the angel got him out of prison, he said, "Now I want you to go teach." Because the healing opened the door for the preaching. And if we just go and preach and just be content with, and heal and just be content with healing and nothing else, we're not following the directive here that's given. The healing opened the door for the preaching. Mm-hmm. That's what, and the people, the priests and the Pharisees, they were indignant. Now, this word is really interesting. It means indignant, envy. It means to be jealous, to be zealous, to be warm of feeling. You ever have warm feelings toward me, David? To be warm of feeling.
0: Right now, in fact.
4: For or against. Now,
0: for.
4: This is what's interesting about this word. This word is used more times or as many times in the Bible in a positive sense in relation to God, in relation to people and disciples, as it is in a negative sense. In other words, this word by itself does not determine what it means. The priests were indignant, could be positive or negative. Who were they indignant against? God's people. Oh, it's negative. The context determines, and the context determines it based upon the motive. Again, same story as Ananias and Sapphira. It looked like, from the outside, that what they were doing was good. But the motive is what mattered. To the priests and the leaders, it looked like, see, they're religious. They're jealous for God, it looks like. But the motive matters, and that motive is made manifest as they come against God's people. And so as you go through the Bible, you see this word used in a positive, in a negative. And it's the motive. What is motivating us? And the bottom line is going to be the love of Christ, Jesus.
0: Amen.
4: Solo Christos, Jesus only. Mm-hmm. That will motivate us in the way that really matters.
1: I really love the phrase in verse 20, James, speak to the people all the words of this life.
4: I love that.
1: Yeah, so this life, the life of Christ that is now taking on form in these individuals and in this community, this life is composed of, it's preached in words. Words compose this life. It is the truth of the gospel of Jesus Christ that is being communicated, and it's producing an effect. It's generating a certain way of living, a certain way of relating, a certain way of being a married couple, a certain way of being parents and children, a way of being fellow believers, a way of being friends. Every relationship is impacted and modified and changed by contact with Christ.
4: It's just a beautiful.
0: Yeah, the NIV
4: thing.
0: Says that the whole message of this life, and that's the idea there. Of course, the word health comes from the word whole, to be whole. And as Adventists, we have a health message, but that's relational health, it's psychological health, it's physical health, it's spiritual health, it's the whole. And Jesus had all of these. He was not only a healer and a preacher, which of course he was. He was somebody that was genuinely and consistently interested in ministering to people at whatever need. You know, he goes to the wedding in John 2 and he provides some grape juice. I mean, he's meeting a need there, just a very seemingly small little social, cultural, you know, need, and he does it. You know, we should become those kinds of people, people who are wandering about doing deeds, the kinds of deeds that Christ did, and people say, man, look at these guys. Look at the way they live. Look at the way they act. And then also, and this is the balance that James is bringing out, look at the words. Look at the preaching. Because we have an amazing message. Amen? Amen. We have an awesome message. The Seventh-day Adventist message is incomparably beautiful. But our message with our feet and with our arms and with our legs needs to be up to par with the beauty and the sublimity of the message that we preach.
2: There's a high point here. I don't know how much time we have left.
5: 4 minutes and 14 seconds.
2: There's a high point here in the story where you're talking about they're indignant. Finally, they're before the council, verse 27, Acts 5. They're having to answer. And then verse 28, the council says, didn't we strictly command you not to teach in this name? And look, you have filled Jerusalem with your doctrine and intent to bring this man's blood on us. And then they respond. And this is like the preacher's favorite verse, right? This is the part where you scream at the congregation. In verse 29, it says, but Peter and the other apostles answered and said, we ought to obey God rather than men. And I just think it's pretty awesome how it says, and Peter's leading this thing out. And Peter's the same guy who buckled under the pressure in front of a servant girl. Now he's standing before the authorities. And if I think it's even in Acts of the Apostles, and it writes that, they were totally expecting this guy to buckle under the pressure, knowing of what happened. And here now he's standing with boldness and he's not backing down. That's a beautiful thing there. So the theme of boldness from Acts 4 comes back, and the balance comes back as well, because they're lovey-dovey in caring for the needy, but they're also bold in conviction for what they believe. This is compelling, I think.
4: You know something, Jeffrey, that's really powerful to me here is that this is all about the cross, and the cross is the final test of judgment for the entire world. This point is brought up time and time again leading up to chapter 6, which we'll be dealing with tonight, the close of probation for the Jewish nation, which really consummates at the cross. And so this is time number 5 when disciples who in verse 32 say, we are witnesses of these things, which is directly connected to the prophecy of Daniel, pointing to the 70 weeks. This is the last 3.5 year section of the 70 weeks. We are witnesses that Christ was crucified by you. We are witnesses that you crucified Christ. Because Christ was the test for the Jewish nation. He was the determining factor for their open or close of probation. And Paul does the same, Stephen will do the same thing again, bring them right back to Christ and to the cross. And it amazes me, I think it's powerful to me to realize that Christ crucified is the same testing message for the world today. That we have that same message to give to the world today. It encompasses, of course, much more in the context of the hour of judgment and the Sabbath, etc. But the focus of the message, the everlasting, the three angels' messages, is the everlasting gospel. That's where it all begins. That's what determines, or I should say, interprets those three angels' messages.
1: Mm-hmm. Yeah, beautiful. Well, we didn't get through all of Acts 5. Does somebody want to summarize the last section there in
0: we got through
1: the
0: most
1: 1 minute
0: of it.
1: We have?
0: The part that we didn't get through is just at the end there from verse 33 onward, where basically Gamaliel speaks up rather wisely, a Pharisee, and says, hey, look, we've been through this before. We've seen this before. People rise up. They get these little messianic, rebellious upstart movements. There are some miraculous things that are happening here, Gamaliel seems to be saying, and you don't want to be found to be fighting against God, so let's just let this thing go, and if it's not of God, it will die, just like the situation with Thutis and a dozen others. But if it is of God, and you find yourself on the wrong side of it, you don't want that. And we, you know, we need to hear the wisdom of Gamaliel in our own experience, but that brings us kind of up to the fact that there are wise, intelligent, and committed people, even within still the ranks of Phariseeism and Sadduceeism, who will increasingly find the message of Christ and Him crucified attractive. There are going to come passages in Acts where it'll say a great number of the priests were obedient to the faith. And another 3,000, I mean, so

0: righteousness and benevolence and sacrificial giving. Father, we also pray that you would grant us the boldness to balance our Christian witness. And Father, we know that from the prayer of Christ in John 17, that the world will know who we are and who we belong to by the way, by the unity, by the oneness with one another. And in John 13, you tell us it's by the love that we have towards one another. So we pray that this would be exemplified in our world today, through us in your church today, that we would be the instruments in your hands. In Jesus' name, we thank you and we praise you. Amen.
1: 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It's through your prayers and generosity that we are able to do what we do. Thank you for listening.

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3: Mommy, when are we going to eat?
4: Shh. Gideon must give the blessing first.
3: Why is he so worried, glancing toward the door?
4: Don't worry about it.
3: Shh.
4: Gideon's ready.
5: My brothers and sisters in Christ, the table we're sitting at is more than a table. It is an altar to our Lord Jesus.
6: Praise his name.
7: Hallelujah.
5: On the same night he was betrayed, Jesus took bread. And when he had given thanks to God for it, he broke it and gave it to his disciples. He said, "Take this and eat it. This is my body, which is given for you. Do this to remember me."
3: What's that noise, Mother?
4: Don't be afraid, dear. The Lord is with us.
7: Open up! Open up in the name of the council.
5: Beloved, remember the words of our Lord. Happy are those who are persecuted because of me, for the kingdom of heaven is theirs. Ahaz, please open the door.
3: Mother, it's the guards.
8: It's all of Tarsus.
6: It's no use running.
9: The Lord is with us.
10: Guards, arrest them all.
11: Even the women and the children?
10: All of them. Can't you see they were worshipping the false Messiah? They were meeting in secret, contrary to the laws of the council. Arrest them. Spare no one.
12: Hello there, boys and girls. This is Aunt Carol.
13: And I'm Uncle Dan. Hello, everyone. We're so glad you've joined us for another story from the time of the apostles.
12: It was a time of great excitement and heavy trials. Saul of Tarsus, a devout and zealous Pharisee, took part in the stoning of Stephen, the first Christian martyr. Then Saul became very active in persecuting all the followers of Jesus.
13: Life became very dangerous for Christians as Saul systematically searched them out to destroy them all, and in so doing stamp out what he believed was heresy.
12: Today's story started out on a very sad note, but there's a great surprise coming.
13: So let's get started right away. Our story is taken from the Bible, Acts chapter 9, and we call it Captured at Damascus.
14: Holy Scripture says, "Saul laid waste the church, and entering house after house, he dragged off men and women and committed them to prison."
15: Well, what's the story about these prisoners, Saul?
8: These people are guilty of blasphemy against our holy religion. They speak of the false Messiah, Jesus of Nazareth.
15: Oh, there is no end of them.
8: Their numbers grown to 5,000. Even some of the priests of the temple are

0: among them.
1: Yes, I know. Nicodemus, yes. Joseph of Arimathea. Uh-huh. They too have been deceived. It's hard to believe.
2: It is a leprosy that must be stopped.
1: A leprosy, yes, yes, good word for it. Well, I guess I must question them, even though I know what they will say. Guards, bring the prisoners before me and the council.
3: Move it.
4: Stand before the council.
1: In case you've forgotten, brothers, I am the high priest, and these rabbis who know the law of Moses well are your spiritual masters. You'd better think about that.
5: We speak against no one. We are Jews, as you are. We believe the prophecies, and to the best of our strength, keep the law of Moses.
1: How can you if you believe in a dead Messiah?
4: Blasphemy.
6: They have no right to call themselves Jews.
1: No, quiet, brothers. We must conduct this trial justly.
2: Your Honor, we caught these people right in the act of their blasphemous worship of this false Messiah.
1: You have blasphemed our holy religion, even our temple, by calling this man who was crucified the Messiah. But we are merciful. If you will state that you no longer believe that this Jesus is the Messiah, then no harm will come to you. If you don't deny it, then we must fulfill the law. You will be lashed 39 times, or until you cry out that you were wrong.
6: How can we deny Israel's Messiah?
5: He is our hope.
1: We keep trying to make you see reason and to save your souls, but always it is hopeless. Well, Saul, take them out and have the guards administer the punishment according to the law. 39 lashes.
7: Paul was like a whirlwind, devastating the believers he captured. At his hands, many were scarred for life. Some died from the cruel whipping. Yet, Paul found little peace in what he was doing. His mind gave him no rest. The faces of the persecuted believers came before him. Their kind words of forgiveness echoed in his mind. To try to blot out the painful memories, he drove himself even harder to stamp out the followers of Jesus. Holy Scripture says he was breathing out threats and murder against the disciples of the Lord. He was so merciless that hundreds of believers left Jerusalem and fled to Samaria, Judea, Galilee, and many other places. One day, Paul appeared before the Jewish council and Annas, the high priest, to make a special request.
2: Your Highness.
1: Yes, Saul?
2: Our prisons are full of the followers of this false Messiah.
1: Oh, you've done a good job, Saul.
2: Yes.
1: You've served God well.
2: Yes, yes, but many others have fled our grasp. I hear they are now preaching in Samaria, Judea, even Damascus.
1: Damascus, yes. Friends in that city have given us the disturbing news. The synagogue there has been weakened by this heresy.
2: God has given us the law of Moses. At all costs, we must see that it is obeyed by Jews everywhere. And the law says that a man who is guilty of blasphemy ought to be punished.
1: Well, what do you propose, Brother Saul?
2: That you send me to Damascus to round up all the heretics who follow this impostor and bring them back here for trial. We must set an example that none can escape the arm of the council.
1: Yes, yes. The word of our council must be obeyed everywhere by our brother Jews.
2: I will follow the blasphemers to the end of the earth if necessary.
1: Before this is finished, you may have to. All right, Brother Saul, go to Damascus.
2: Give me an official letter to the synagogue there to help me arrest every Jew who even utters the name of the false Messiah.
1: Yes, yes, the plan might work. I'll have the letter prepared immediately.
2: And of course, I'll need horses and guards and supplies.
1: Take what you need. Everything is at your disposal. The sooner we can stop these lies, the better.
2: Yes.
7: Very early one morning, a small group of men trotted past the place of stoning where Stephen had died. Saul was with them. The 100 or so miles to Damascus would take most of a week as the road wound through stony mountains and hot desert. During that time, Saul had much time to think and remember the faces of the people he had arrested and brought before the council. Saul and his companions slowly made their way across the hot plains. For a while, they had relief as they passed the Sea of Galilee.
0: Look, there's Galilee, where the impostor gathered his disciples. Just fishermen and farmers and tax collectors. Can you imagine?
3: But they've turned out to be powerful preachers.
0: Oh, yes. Yes, they have. That's something I can't understand.
3: We should stop at Capernaum for a day or two. Rest up before crossing the desert to Damascus.
0: No. We don't need the rest. The quicker we get to Damascus, the better.
7: Soon the caravan plodded into the desert. The hot, dry east wind parched throats and filled mouths with sand. The journey was hard. Slowly, the last day of the journey arrived.
3: Saul, by this evening we can bathe in cool water, drink cold wine, and eat fresh fruit.
0: Yes, it'll be good to eat fresh bread, too.
3: This afternoon we'll be in Damascus. Then, after a day or two rest...
0: We meet with the synagogue leaders tonight and start our work tomorrow.
3: Yes, of course. Our holy task must not wait. There it is in the distance, Saul.
0: Huh?
3: Damascus. An oasis in the furnace. Such an old city, but so full of life. Trees, vineyards, date trees, pomegranates. Look at that beautiful river Abana flowing through the desert like a blue ribbon.
0: It is beautiful, Simeon. But it's a heathen city. And we don't want to stay any longer than we have to. And that's... The light! The light! It's... brighter than the sun.
8: Saul's falling off his horse. Grab him.
9: It's too late. Keep away from that fire.
3: What's happening, Saul?
8: We'll all be killed.
10: Keep Saul away. Saul is a dead man.
8: Don't get in that light. 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
7: Paul was on the way to Damascus to arrest all those who followed Jesus. When he was within sight of the city, suddenly a brilliant light beamed down upon him. Paul fell out of his saddle and onto the sand. His traveling companions were frightened.
13: Saul is a dead man.
9: Don't get in the light, you'll die.
3: Saul, what's wrong? Are you all right?
5: I can't move. And that light, it's brighter than the sun.
7: The men with Paul heard a voice from out of the light, but did not see what Paul saw. They stood nearby, speechless and frightened. In the midst of the light, Paul saw the Lord Jesus, who spoke to him in the Hebrew language.
14: Saul, Saul, why do you persecute me? It hurts to kick against the goads.
0: Who are you, sir?
14: I am Jesus, the one you are persecuting.
0: Jesus, the one you... Oh, yes.
14: Get up and go into the city. I have appeared to you to appoint you as my servant and witness. You are to tell the world about this experience with me and about what I will show you in the future.
0: Yes, Lord, I will.
14: I will protect you from both your own people and the Gentiles.
0: The Gentiles?
14: Yes, I am going to send you to the Gentiles to open their eyes to their true condition, so that they may repent and live in the light of God instead of Satan's darkness, so that they may receive forgiveness for their sins and receive God's inheritance along with all people everywhere whose sins are cleansed away, who are set free from sin by faith in me.
0: Yes, Lord.
3: The light's gone. Saul! Saul, are you all right?
0: I saw him. I saw the Lord.
3: The Lord?
0: Jesus of Nazareth.
3: Sir, it must have been the journey in the great heat. Here, have a drink. You've lost your strength.
0: Oh, I'm the chief of sinners, for I persecuted the Lord.
3: Can you get up?
0: I can't see a thing. Everything's so dark.
2: He was blinded by that light.
3: Here. Saul, take my hand. When you regain your strength, your sight will come back.
0: Thank you. Lead me to the city.
3: Of course. Judas of Damascus is a place waiting for you. He lives on the street that runs straight through the city. It'll be easy to find.
7: Paul had expected to enter Damascus as a powerful representative of the Jewish council. But instead, he was blind and had to be led into the city. His pride, anger, and hate were gone.
15: I'm coming. Yes, what is it?
3: Judas.
15: Yes?
3: This is Saul of Tarsus. I understand he is to stay with you.
15: Saul of Tarsus? Him? But what's wrong with him?
3: He is blind.
15: Blind?
3: He had a vision in the desert. But with a little rest, perhaps he'll regain his sight.
15: How can he arrest all those heretics if he's blind? Well, bring him this way. I have a room ready for him.
7: Paul stayed in the room for 3 days and nights, neither eating or drinking, for he had much to think about.
0: I saw Jesus glorified, Lord of Lords, King of Kings. Now I see it. I was so blind. Jesus did fulfill the prophecies. He rose from the dead. He's at the Father's right hand as our Lord and Savior. Oh, praise his name.
7: Paul's heart was filled with pain when he thought of how he had whipped and tortured the followers of Jesus.
0: I am the chief of sinners, for I fought against his church. But he did not kill me. He must have something planned for me. Whatever it is, I will obey Jesus to the death. He is my master and Lord. He is the promised one, the Messiah.
7: Then Paul received another vision of a man named Ananias coming to him, laying his hands on him, and restoring his sight. And in the night, in another part of town, Ananias also had a vision. The Lord told him to go visit Paul at the house of Judas. Several hours later, Ananias was knocking on Judas' door.
15: Yes?
16: I am Ananias. Is there a man by the name of Saul of Tarsus staying with you?
15: Yes.
16: I have been told to come see him.
15: Right this way. He's a very strange man. You know he was sent here by the Jewish council to arrest the followers of the way.
16: Yes, I'm aware of that.
15: But he came here blind. Something about a vision, a light in the desert. I don't know if he'll speak to you. He's been like a dead man, not eating or drinking. I don't understand any of it. But here's his room. Saul, you have a visitor. Ananias of Damascus.
17: Yes, please, send him in.
15: Well, that's a surprise.
17: I've been expecting you, Ananias. Here, come in.
16: Thank you. Judas, I thank you, too. You may leave now.
15: Leave? Yes. Yes, of course.
16: Brother Saul.
17: You call me brother? You know I came to Damascus to arrest you and the other followers of Jesus.
16: Yes, I know. But the Lord appeared to me in a vision and called my name. Then he said, go over to Straight Street and find the house of a man named Judas and ask for Saul of Tarsus. He is praying to me right now, for I have shown him a vision of a man named Ananias coming in and laying his hands on him so that he can see again.
17: So I can see again? Oh, praise the Lord. He gave me a vision, too, of your coming.
16: How wonderfully he works.
17: Yes.
16: You know, I was reluctant to come at first.
17: Oh.
16: I said, but Lord, I have heard about the terrible things this man has done to the believers in Jerusalem.
17: Yes, they were terrible.
16: I said, Lord, we hear that he has arrest warrants with him from the chief priests, authorizing him to arrest every believer in Damascus.
17: That's right, I had.
16: But the Lord said, go and do what I say, for Paul is my chosen instrument to take my message to the nations and before kings,
17: what?
16: As well as to the people of Israel. And I will show him how much he must suffer for me.
17: Before kings? To the nations? To Israel? Oh, thank you, Lord. You have my life.
16: Brother Saul, I now lay my hands on you. The Lord Jesus, who appeared to you on the road here, has sent me so that you may be filled with the Holy Spirit and have your sight restored.
17: Yes. Yes, I see again. It's as though scales fell from my eyes. Oh, Ananias, take me to be baptized in the name of the Lord, now.
16: Gladly, Brother Saul. And then we will eat and visit the other believers in Damascus.
17: But won't they be afraid of me?
16: Our Lord is a Lord of miracles. They will be filled with joy when they hear your story. Their fears will quickly disappear.
7: The fears of the believers did disappear. But the hatred of the Jewish leaders in the Damascus synagogue increased. As Paul tried to preach there and tell them about his experience with Jesus, they drove him out. Paul then went into the desert of Arabia to spend some months in meditation, study, and prayer. Soon he returned to Damascus and once more tried to appeal to the hearts of the Jews in the synagogue. Again, he met with strong opposition.
18: He is a traitor! This man is a traitor!
19: Away with him! Silence!
20: What strange things does this rabbi preach?
21: Let the crucified Jesus is our Messiah.
22: What blasphemy!
18: He too must be deceived!
20: Yes,
19: he speaks with great power.
22: He must be destroyed!
21: Away with the traitor, Saul! Away with him!
18: Saul is leaving now. It's too late. But tomorrow, brothers, this is what we must do. When he speaks again, we will rush him and kill him before anyone can stop us.
20: Yes.
18: We'll have stones ready.
19: But what if he escapes the city before then?
18: We have friends in the government. We'll get them to post guards at the gate all day and all night. This renegade must not be allowed to escape. He must die, like any blasphemer.
7: The word of the plan to kill Paul reached the believers,
18: Saul, you must escape Damascus immediately.
1: What?
18: The rulers of the city intend to arrest you, and the Jews of the synagogue are ready to stone you.
0: Oh, I must run like a rabbit, huh?
4: If only it was that easy. Guards have been placed at the gates. They patrol the walls and examine everyone going out.
18: But you must escape. Remember what you were told by the Lord?
0: Yes, I am to go to the nations to tell of him.
18: We have a plan.
0: What?
18: There is a fellow believer whose house overlooks the wall. You can escape from there when night comes.
4: Yes, but it is risky. But if you stay here much longer, they'll find you.
0: The Lord will protect me. He said so. I'm not afraid.
18: Then we'll get things ready.
7: That night, Paul was taken from his hiding place to the house by the wall.
18: Shh. We must be very quiet. The guards are everywhere. This way, Saul.
0: What?
4: All right. This is the door. Follow me.
18: Now watch the steps, Saul. The stones are rough.
17: I'm fine.
4: Here we are. Let me peek over the wall. It looks clear. All right. Here's the basket.
0: Uh-huh.
4: Saul, you get in.
0: Yes.
4: And we'll lower you through this hole in the wall.
17: Yes. I hope that rope is strong enough.
18: Oh, it is. We tested it.
4: Wait. Shh. A guard's coming. Duck. All right, it's clear. In you go. Here's a gourd of water, some bread, olives and dates to take with you.
17: Thank you. All right. I'm ready.
18: Oh, steady. Let it down easy.
17: All right.
18: Shh.
7: Through the night, Paul made his escape, the hunted man. He crossed the desert and plains toward Jerusalem. He knew he would face much disbelief and persecution, but his heart was filled with new hope and peace. He knew he had a great mission before him, to let the world know that the Messiah had come and that everyone who believes in him could have a new and everlasting life.
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0: Thanks, kids. That was great.
1: You know what else they say about rainbows?
0: I've got a feeling you're about to tell me.
1: They say there's a pot of gold at the end of each one.
0: Have you ever gone looking for it, Uncle Dan?
1: Don't have to, Aunt Carol, because I know where I can find gold for a fact.
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1: Scrump delicious.
2: Surely you don't make all of that noise while you're eating.
1: Surely I do, Uncle Bob.
2: Oh, I never heard of a bear that made that much noise.
1: I guess that's because I'm not a complete bear.
2: Oh? Well, you look like one, even though your fur is a bit...
1: Shaggy?
2: Untidy.
1: Relax. It's designed that way.
2: It is?
1: Yes, that is the hairstyle the wise creator gave me.
2: Okay. Whoa, you just stood up on your hind legs.
1: Pretty tall, aren't I?
2: I'd say at least 5 feet.
1: Right on.
2: What'd you do? Write the initial of your name on your chest?
1: Pardon?
2: Yes, you have a big white V just under your chin.
1: Oh, I did not put it there. My maker did. But it does stand for my name.
2: Vicky?
1: No, try Victoria.
2: Well, Victoria the Sloth Bear, welcome to Nature Corner.
1: Thank you so much, Uncle Bob. I'm happy to be your guest today.
2: So you're a mama sloth bear, huh?
1: I sure am.
2: Even though you look like a normal black bear, you're really not all bear, huh?
1: No, I am not.
2: Okay, so what makes you a sloth bear?
1: These.
2: Whoa. Claws. Huge, curved, long claws.
1: 4 inches long.
2: The color of ivory.
1: The reason I am called a sloth bear is because my claws look a lot like a sloth's claws.
2: Sure. A sloth's claws are curved, just like yours.
1: They're his hooks that hold him on a branch upside down.
2: Mm-hmm. Why do you need such awesome weapons, Victoria?
1: 2 reasons, all right? The Lord God gave them to me to tear open hard termite nests.
2: Oh, hard is right. Those nests are like cement.
1: Quite right. And I need these hooked claws to climb trees and hunt for honeycombs.
2: So you have a sweet tooth, Victoria. But aren't you worried about getting stung?
1: Nah, not with my shaggy fur.
2: They can't get to you with their stingers, huh?
1: Especially when it's dark.
2: You climb trees searching for honey at night?
1: Oh, yeah. That is when the bees are sleepy, Uncle Bob. They cannot see in the dark, but I can smell their honey in the dark.
2: And that's when you fill your tummy with honey.
1: Yeah. Thanks to the big hook claws Christ the Creator gave me to let me climb their bee tree.
2: Wow. What a neat design for your survival. Would you describe your appearance for us just a little more?
1: Well, like we already learned, I am 5 feet from the tip of my nose to my tail.
2: Okay, now you're standing on all fours. Let's see, you look to be about 3 feet tall at your shoulders.
1: 32 inches.
2: Yeah, almost. How much do you weigh?
1: Isn't that kind of a personal question to ask a lady bear?
2: Oh, Spaghetti-O, I blew it now. Sorry, Victoria. Just let it go, okay?
1: I'm just kidding, Uncle Bob.
2: You rascal.
1: I get plenty of exercise and eat right, so my weight is just right.
2: May I guess?
1: Sure.
2: Well, let's see. 200 pounds.
1: You mean I look just 200?
2: Sure.
1: Well. I'm really 230 pounds.
2: Oh, you look great, Victoria.
1: Well, thank you. I guess it's those termites.
2: Termites are your diet food, huh?
1: Oh, yeah. They're a high-protein health food. I eat them more than any other insect.
2: Before you tell the kids how you crash into a termite mound, tell us about your country. Where do you live?
1: The forests of India.
2: Oh, how nice. I haven't talked with a critter from India for a long time.
1: I have relatives up in Nepal, too.
2: Nepal, I see you. And that's the little country lying on top of India, isn't it?
1: Yes, and I have 3 cousins living over in Bhutan.
2: Let's see, Bhutan. Isn't that just a little bit east of Nepal?
1: You get an A on your geography, Uncle Bob.
2: Thank you, Victoria.
1: I have a lot of relatives living down in Sri Lanka.
2: Oh, yes, sure. I've met a lot of creatures from Sri Lanka. That's the pearl-shaped island just south of India.
1: In the Indian Ocean. Yes, sir, Uncle Bobby.
2: Okay. Generally, when the kids and I see bears, Their fur is shorter.
1: Well, mine is genetically engineered to be much longer.
2: Yeah, especially near your shoulders.
1: Oh, yeah, yeah. It's really bushy there. The hairs are over 6 inches long.
2: To protect your skin from insect bites, huh?
1: Right on. And for a handle for my two cubs.
2: A handle?
1: Yes. When my cubs are little, about 2 or 3 months old, they get tired when we go out for walks, and I let them grab a hold of my long fur and pull themselves up on my back.
2: And Mama carries them pick-a-back style, huh?
1: Oh, yeah. But only when they're little, Uncle Bob.
2: Okay. How long do your cubs stay with you?
1: Till they're at least 2 years old. Mm-hmm. Then they're on their own.
2: When you speak, Victoria, I notice your lips are...
1: Kind of large, aren't they?
2: Yeah, they protrude out quite far.
1: That's another thing a sloth bear is known for, a big mouth.
2: Not really. You've great control over your speech. I like the way you talk, Victoria.
1: Well, thank you. I try hard. Really, Christ the Creator designed my lips to be very large for a very important scientific reason.
2: I kind of thought so. Which, tell me.
1: Yes, it's very important that I be able to twist, bend, and move my lips at different angles, or I would never be able to catch my dinner.
2: Termites.
1: Yes, sirree.
2: You've got us interested. Explain that, would you?
1: Well, remember all that noise I made when you first met me?
2: Oh, yeah. Uh-huh.
1: Well, you can hear that sound almost 500 feet away.
2: Wow. Was all that noise coming from your mouth?
1: It sure was. It was my vacuum cleaner at work.
2: Let me guess. Sucking up the termites?
1: You've got it.
2: Wow. Would you explain this to the kids and me, Victoria?
1: Being that a sloth bear is nocturnal...
2: You go out after dark.
1: I'll bend my flexible nose in every direction, picking up the scent of a termite nest.
2: Yes, those are those large mounds made out of hard termite cement.
1: But it's cake for a sloth bear because of the 4-inch-long curved claws the Lord gave me.
2: Yes, you just dig into the side of the hard nest, right?
1: And in no time, I have a hole about 1 inch wide dug.
2: I'm curious how you're able to get termites out of such a tiny hole. Won't they scamper away from that little opening?
1: They might, but they'll never make it.
2: Oh? Explain.
1: First, I'll use my wonderfully flexible large lips to form themselves right over the opening of the hole and...
2: You blew a column of air at me.
1: That's right. Yeah. I blow air into the termite's nest.
2: Why?
1: Well, I don't want to vacuum out the dust with the termites.
2: Okay, so you're blowing the dust away from the inside of the hole, dust that you created when you dug into the nest.
1: Right. Now I'll turn on my pump and suck out the termites.
2: Wait a second. If you suck them out, what keeps them from going down into your lungs? You're inhaling, aren't you?
1: Yes, but the master designer, the Lord Jesus Christ, taught me to do it in short little pumps and not one big snort.
2: Oh, I see. Like the kids taking short little sips of water through a straw, is that it?
1: Yeah, it would all end up in their mouths, just like the termites end up in mine. Hmm?
2: Thousands of them, huh?
1: Yeah.
2: Kids and I have one important question, though.
1: Go.
2: When you turn on your pump and suck out the termites from the nest... What keeps some of those little rascals from going up your nose?
1: My big mouth.
2: Your big mouth?
1: My wonderful architect, the Son of God, made my lips so large that part of the top of my lip bends back and covers my nostrils when I draw air into my mouth from the termite nest.
2: Incredible.
1: No, no. Just amazing high-tech design by my creator, the Lord Jesus Christ.
2: Oh, you're telling them, just like Colossians chapter 1 says. Oh, just thought of another question. As you suck in these thousands of termites, how do they get past your big front teeth, Victoria?
1: They don't.
2: What do you mean?
1: I said they don't. Look.
2: Oh, my land. You don't have those two big flesh-eating front teeth in your upper jaw.
1: That means there's a nice wide opening right there for the termites to pass through as I suck them in hundreds at a time.
2: Whoa. Your jaw was designed that way?
1: Yeah. The Lord knew I didn't need those two large incisor teeth 'cause I don't eat meat.
2: That's right. You don't need to tear it apart.
1: So why put those two big teeth in the way of my vacuum cleaner? The mighty one left them out when he built me, the sloth bear.
2: Oh, high-tech design. Neato. Another example of wise engineering. First there was your large, flexible lips. Then he left out your two large incisor teeth.
1: That's not all. I'm going to open wide now, so look carefully. Ready?
2: Mm-hmm. It looks like a hollow pocket inside your mouth.
1: It's called my hollow palate.
2: Oh.
1: That's where all the termites go until I swallow them with one big gulp.
2: Oh! Then they fall into your stomach acid. And they are no more.
1: And I digest them, and they change into wonderful protein to keep me healthy and strong.
2: Oh, boy. Victoria the Sloth Bear, this has been neat having you here today. Wow, have I ever learned a lot. I hope you have a special day.
1: Thank you a whole bunch. Kids, if you can't come to India to see me someday, why don't you go to your zoo? I'll bet you can find a sloth bear there. Bye-bye.
3: Bye.

0: While the Apostle Paul was in prison, he wrote a letter to his friends, the Philippians. Paul didn't want his friends to worry about him. He wanted them to know that God was giving him strength and joy, even in a cold and lonely prison.
1: Philippians 4, verse 13. I can do all things through Christ who strengthens me.

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2: On that first Easter Sunday morning, some women went to the tomb of Jesus to anoint his body for burial. An angel met them and told the women Jesus was risen from the dead. So they hurried off to tell the 11 remaining disciples. Luke 24 verse 11 reveals the disciples' surprising reaction. And their words seemed to them as idle tales, and they believed them not. In their disappointment, they forgot some of the plainest statements Jesus had made to them. Jesus had said, "I'm going up to Jerusalem and I'm going to die." He said that he would be rejected by the elders and the chief priests and the scribes, and that he'd be killed. And he said that he would rise again. But the disciples didn't quite get it. And now that the women were there telling the disciples that Jesus' prophecies had been fulfilled, they refused to believe. Such is the power of preconceived ideas, and such is the power of crushing disappointment. The disciples were foolish to refuse to believe. They let what they saw totally destroy their faith in what they couldn't see. Maybe we make that same mistake. Because we don't see the big picture, we might jump to a wrong conclusion that doesn't involve hope. The cross of Jesus tells us that victory often comes out of defeat, and it reminds us that what we see is often not the whole picture. Trust God today, even if it seems your hopes have been dashed, even if something just doesn't make sense. The resurrection had taken place, and yet the disciples were all doom and gloom. That resurrection says there's a God who's alive, and He's working in your life right now. Have faith to know that God isn't simply the God of what you can see. He's also the God of what you cannot see. I'm John Bradshaw for It Is Written. Follow us on Facebook and Twitter, and let's live today by every word.

It has stood the test of time. God's book, the Bible. Still relevant in today's complex world. It is written. Sharing hope around the globe.

Ken Philby was destined to make his mark in the world. The son of a rather brilliant father, he was educated at the best schools in England, including Trinity College in Cambridge. For 30 years, Philby worked for British intelligence, rising to a very high rank in the British Secret Intelligence Service, MI6. He ran its entire counter-espionage program. That is, he was in charge of stopping spies collecting information on Britain. And he set up the section that spied on the Soviet Union.

But what nobody knew was that while Kim Philby was in charge of an important part of Great Britain's spy program, he himself was in fact a double agent. While supposedly

supposedly protecting Britain from spies, Philby was a spy himself, working for the Soviet Union. He provided a lot of information to the Soviets that led to the deaths of a large number of agents. And he inflicted real damage on both American and British intelligence.

0: Ken Philby died in Moscow in 1988. A brilliant man, a capable man, but a double agent. Nobody really knew just whose side he was on. I've often wondered just how many people know whose side God is on. I'm not suggesting for a second that God is a double agent, but that many people aren't entirely sure just whose side he's on as life plays out here on planet Earth. God gets blamed for an enormous amount of bad things. In 2005, not long after Hurricane Katrina, Time magazine featured an article titled, "Where Was God?" It investigated the myriad responses from people about the cause of that calamity. Masses felt that it was God's judgment for just about everything. After the Asian tsunami, the Archbishop of Canterbury said, "Of course, this makes us doubt God's existence." So very often when personal tragedy strikes, the question asked is, why did God allow this? Now that's not always a bad question. Even Jesus cried out, my God, why hast thou forsaken me?" But all too often present in the question is the suggestion that God is the villain. And the question gets murky for some when we start to wrestle with matters of personal sin. Does God still care for me? Does God still love me? Is God still with me after what I've done? How far does the love and patience and acceptance of God stretch in the case of sinners committing sin? Serious questions. And the Bible provides us with serious answers. You don't really have to go too far in the Bible to figure this out. John chapter 8 describes how Jesus handled a broken life. We find Jesus in the temple, where you'd expect it to be very reverent, very quiet, when something strange happens. A group of apparently upstanding men bring to Jesus a woman who'd just been caught in an act of immorality. Angry men, a cowering, perhaps a weeping woman. There's tension in the air as justice is being demanded. Here's how John describes the scene. John chapter 8. "Then the scribes and Pharisees brought to him, to Jesus, a woman caught in adultery. And when they had set her in the midst, they said to him, 'Teacher, this woman was caught in adultery, in the very act. Now Moses and the law commanded us that such should be stoned. But what do you say?'" Well, what could he say? If she's guilty, she's guilty. Really, that settles it. But aren't you glad that it doesn't actually settle it in the mind of God? Not right away. If guilt settled it, our collective goose would have been well and truly cooked a long time ago. And according to the Bible, we're all in the same situation. Romans 3 verse 23 says that all have sinned and come short of the glory of God. If our misdeeds settled it, if our sins settled it, none of us would ever have the slightest hope of going to heaven. We'd be done. So how did Jesus respond? John 8, we pick it up in verse 6. "But Jesus stooped down and wrote on the ground with his finger, as though he did not hear. So when they continued asking him, he raised himself up and said to them, 'He who is without sin among you, let him throw a stone at her first.'" Now, they were right. She was a sinful woman, and she had done wrong. But Jesus challenges those individuals and tells them to go right ahead and stone this poor creature as long as they themselves were without sin. You know, when the woman heard what Jesus had said, she no doubt thought she was dead. "These holy, righteous men," she thought, "they come off as being so holy, they'll probably all be throwing rocks at me. It'll be a blizzard." But instead, they drop their rocks and walk away, leaving Jesus, the perfect, holy, righteous Son of God, God in the flesh, alone with this miserable, wicked, corrupt individual who really did deserve to have the book thrown at her. Now let's see how the story ends. John 8, again, we pick it up in verse 10. "When Jesus had raised himself up and saw no one but the woman, he said to her, 'Woman, where are those accusers of yours? Has no one condemned you?' She said, 'No one, Lord.' And Jesus said to her, 'Neither do I condemn you. go and sin no more. Can you imagine how she felt? You know how good you feel when you got pulled up for speeding and the police officer let you off with just a warning, right? All you avoided was a $100 fine. This woman escaped with her life. Now, why'd Jesus do that? Because that's whose side Jesus is on. We remember the famous verse in John chapter 3 and verse 16. But what about John verse 3, 17? It says this, "For God did not send His Son into the world to condemn the world, but that the world through Him might be saved." God is in the business of saving people. In fact, God gives us an incredible illustration to help us understand just whose side He's on today. God had Israel build Him a dwelling place, a sanctuary. In Exodus chapter 25 and verse 8, the Bible says this, "And let them make me a sanctuary, that I may dwell among them." God wanted to spend time with His people. Now, this sanctuary was mobile. It traveled with the Israelites through the wilderness, and it was magnificent. Gold-plated boards set in sockets of silver, fine linen, beautiful curtains, a golden candlestick with seven lamps giving light day and night, gold-plated furniture, and items of pure gold. And most magnificently of all, the Shekinah glory was in there, the presence of God Himself. Of course, in time, the mobile sanctuary was superseded by the temple. Yet you'll remember that when Jesus died, the veil in that temple was torn in two by an act of God. God was signifying that the temple services were now obsolete. The true Lamb had come and died. As such, it was redundant for God's people to offer animal sacrifices anymore. In fact, you could say it was offensive. To have faith in a lamb sacrifice would be to fail to recognize the true Lamb had died. The temple had really served its purpose. So what's the Bible talking about when it talks about a sanctuary that is still important to us today? In the book of Hebrews, we discover a sanctuary in heaven. And according to the book of Exodus, Moses was told by God to build the earthly sanctuary and pattern it after the heavenly. Now, why is that important? The simple existence of the building itself isn't the item of most major importance. What is most important is what is going on in that sanctuary. What is going on there shows us where God's mind is towards the sinners of this world. I'll tell you in a moment where Jesus is and what He's doing, and the answer will bless you incredibly. 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After Jesus died on the cross, we know where He went to. He went to the grave. I know it says in the Apostles' Creed, He descended into hell on the third day He rose again. But that's true in the biblical sense, where the word hell is often used to mean the grave. Jesus descended into the grave. When He died, He didn't go to a hot place in the center of the earth. That's just fantasy with no biblical basis at all. The wonderful news is, though, that the grave could not hold Jesus. He came forth triumphant. Then where did He go? He went to heaven. And what did He go to heaven for? Was it just to bide his time as he waited for the second coming? No, Jesus went to heaven to do far more than that. According to the book of Hebrews, Jesus is performing a specific role in heaven. Hebrews 4 and verse 14 says, "Seeing then that we have a great high priest that has passed into the heavens, Jesus the Son of God, let us hold fast our profession." Jesus went to heaven to be our high priest. Now let's look at Hebrews chapter 8, verses 1 and 2. "We have such an high priest, who is set on the right hand of the throne of the majesty in the heavens, a minister of the sanctuary and of the true tabernacle, which the Lord pitched and not man." Jesus has gone to heaven to the heavenly sanctuary that God made so that he can be our high priest. Now think about what that means for us. The old sanctuary service was essentially the gospel in types and shadows. How could God help Israel understand what the plan of salvation was really all about? He taught them. It's like this, he said, "Sin causes death. I want to show you how it will cause the death of my son. So I'll put that in the figure of the death of a lamb. Because of your sin, the lamb dies." Here's what they do. The sinner would take a lamb to this sanctuary. He'd confess his sins over the lamb, and his sins would be transferred, figuratively obviously, to the lamb. The lamb would be killed, and the blood would be taken inside the sanctuary, some of the blood. In that way, the sin was transferred into the sanctuary. At the end of the year, the entire sin record would be dealt with on the Day of Atonement. The sanctuary would be cleansed, and the people would rejoice that they stood before God absolutely pure and clean. Does this relate to our salvation today? You bet it does. When we need cleansing from sin, we come to Jesus. The Holy Spirit convicts us of our sin and then prompts us to come to God. We come. We are drawn to Him by God Himself. We confess our sins. Who takes our sins? Jesus, the Lamb. He died on the cross to pay the penalty for our sins once and for all. So we come to Christ. We profess faith in the sacrifice of the Lamb when Jesus died on the cross, and God takes our sins away. Now, back in the Old Testament time, when the sinner confessed, there was a middleman, a priest or high priest. Today, there's a middleman, our high priest, Jesus. Look at what we read in 1 John chapter 2 and verse 1. "My little children, I write these things to you that you sin not. But if any man sin, we have an advocate with the Father, Jesus Christ the righteous." As our high priest in heaven, Jesus intercedes for us. We come to him with our sins, repentant. He takes our sins from us, appeals to God on our behalf, and gives us his own perfect righteousness in place of our sins. What this tells us is that in heaven, there is a Savior who invites us to come to him just as we are, knowing that he will have mercy on us. Remember what it said back in Hebrews? Hebrews 4 and verse 14. "Seeing then that we have a great high priest that has passed into the heavens, Jesus the Son of God, let us hold fast our profession." If you're a sinner who has faith in Jesus and you've got your struggles, the answer is not to let go. The knowledge that a holy, righteous Jesus is your high priest in heaven absolutely must inspire you to hang on tight. The Greek word that's translated into hold fast means to cling to tenaciously. That's like a barnacle clinging to the side of a ship. You can hardly pry those things off. And when you know that Jesus is on your side in heaven, that ought to give you confidence to live on in such a way that nothing can pry you off. Continuing, Hebrews chapter 4 and verse 16. "Let us therefore come boldly unto the throne of grace, that we may obtain mercy and find grace to help in time of need." We are to come with confidence because Jesus is our high priest and our intercessor. I spoke to someone recently who said to me, "I hope I'm good enough to go to heaven." And you know what I told this person? I said, "You'll never be good enough. That's why we need Jesus. And in fact, if you are hoping to ever be good enough for God to save you, you need to stop hoping that right now. Now, if what you mean is that you hope to be ready or you hope to see Jesus, well, that's fine. But if you're hoping to be good enough to go to heaven, you've got another thing coming. Now, this might surprise you, but I've taught my children to never pray that God will help them to be good. Now, why would I say that? I'll tell you why in just a moment. Planning for your financial future is a vital aspect of Christian stewardship. 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You know, I've taught my children to never pray to be good. I remember my little boy praying that, "Dear Jesus, help me to be good." And I said, "No, we're not going to pray that way." Not that I'd want my children to pray to be bad, you understand. But what happens if you pray to be good? You're doomed to fail. In Romans chapter 3, Paul is quoting the Psalms when he writes these words, Romans 3 verse 10. "As it is written, there is none righteous, no, not one." And then verse 12 adds, "There is none that doeth good, no, not one." So you're going to try to be good or pray to be good? All you can do is fail. The person who prays to be good is sooner or later going to figure out that such an approach cannot work. And before long, one of a couple of things is going to happen. They're either going to give up on God, or just as bad, they're going to stay in the church and be miserable and feel condemned. But God didn't ever ask us to be good. He asked us to be holy. And where are you going to get holiness from? Not from yourself, that's for sure. I've encouraged my children to pray instead that Christ will live in their hearts, that God would forgive them and give them new hearts. See, if you're praying to be good, it'll never work. If you pray for Jesus to live in your heart, it'll never fail. When Jesus comes into your life, He brings His goodness, His righteousness, His power, and His holiness. And that's what we need. And we can get that. Sinners like us, we can receive Christ's holiness freely when we come confidently to the throne of grace. So what's the worst thing that can happen if you admit to God that you're a sinner? Do you think God's going to be shocked to find that out? I don't think so. When Jesus said in Matthew 11, 28, "Come to me, all ye that labor and are heavy laden, and I will give you rest," He wasn't referring to just the holy folks. If you are burdened, if you are weary, if you're feeling crushed by the weight of the mess in your life, come to Jesus just as you are. Hebrews 9 verse 24 is a powerful text. It tells us that Jesus has gone, Hebrews 9 verse 24, Jesus has gone into heaven itself, now to appear in the presence of God for us. Now, I'm not attempting to minimize the seriousness of the spiritual mess we find ourselves in. But I'm telling you, it's impossible to overstate the importance of the wonderful truth that Jesus is in heaven as our high priest for us. Not against us, but for us. That means He will give you spiritual help. He will provide emotional help. He will not cast you off the moment you make a mess. Hebrews 7 verse 25 says this, "Wherefore He is able also to save them to the uttermost that come unto God by Him, seeing He ever liveth to make intercession for them." Jesus lives to make intercession for us. You can know where Jesus is. He's in heaven. You can know what He's doing. He's acting as your high priest. And you can know that He is for you and not against you. And that's good news. I want to thank Him for that right now. And why don't, as we pray, we commit ourselves to accepting Christ, His ministry as our high priest, and why don't we ask God for help to trust that Jesus, through His ministry, will do in our lives everything He wants to do. Let's pray together. Our Father in heaven, we thank You today that we have a high priest in heaven. Jesus isn't AWOL. He isn't missing. We know where He is, in heaven's temple, heaven's sanctuary. And we know what He's doing. He's not sitting around on a fluffy cloud eating grapes, hanging out with angels, just waiting to return to this earth. No, He's actively engaged in our salvation, interceding for us in Your presence. And so we thank You. We thank You for His blood shed that we might be cleansed from all of our sins. Lord, give us grace to have faith in You. Give us confidence knowing Jesus is in heaven for us and not against us. And we pray with thanks today in Jesus' name. Amen. 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Thanks for joining me today. Look forward to seeing you next time. And until then, be sure to remember, it is written, man shall not live by bread alone, but by every word that proceeds from the mouth of God.
1: 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We hope you have been blessed and that your faith in God has been renewed. 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

Today we're going to be reading from the story of the birth of Christ in Luke chapter 2 and beginning in verse 13. And suddenly, there was with the angel a multitude of the heavenly host, praising God and saying, "Glory to God in the highest, and on earth peace, goodwill toward men." I know you'll find that very passage in Christmas carols and in Christmas plays and on Christmas cards, so maybe it's been stated so many times that we miss the real significance of the angel's message. Goodwill toward men. If you stop to think about it, those are some of the most powerful words in the pages of the Bible. The entire human race has turned its back on God, worshiping everything and anything besides the Creator. Untold misery and heartache have been introduced into the universe because of our wicked acts. Our ancestors in the faith have stoned the prophets sent by God, and have even, at times, gone so far as to offer their children in the fiery arms of a steel idol named Moloch. Millions have died in the blood-soaked wars that we started, and people are used as disposable stepping stones on our own path to glory. And in spite of all of that, still, the message of God is goodwill towards men. It reminds me of that passage in the book of Jeremiah, chapter 29, where God sends a very unusual message to a very rebellious nation. "For I know the thoughts that I think toward you," says the Lord, "thoughts of peace and not of evil, to give you a future and a hope." Now you tell me, what kind of God is this that in spite of our hatred for Him and our hatred for each other, still has a heart that burns with the desire to see us safe in His kingdom forever? What kind of love is it that makes Him want to preserve us at any cost, even the cost of having us subject His Son to the humiliation and suffering of the cross? Don't forget, as the Christ child entered our existence, as God's Son became a flesh and blood human being, the Father knew exactly what the end of His path on earth would bring. The prophecies of the Old Testament make it clear that the cross was a foregone conclusion. And still, even though the Father knew that the bloodthirsty human race would gather at the foot of the cross and mock His Son in the most shameful terms imaginable, His heart was filled with goodwill towards us. For God so loved the world, the Bible says, that He gave His only begotten Son, that whoever believes in Him should not perish, but have everlasting life. Now, think about that for a moment. When Moses asked God to show him His glory, God sheltered him in the cleft of a rock and passed quickly by, showing him only as much as He could without killing him. But the Bible says something remarkable about what the glory of God really is in that passage, found in Exodus chapter 33 and verse 19. "Then He said, 'I will make all My goodness pass before you, and I will proclaim the name of the Lord before you. I will be gracious to whom I will be gracious, and I will have compassion on whom I will have compassion.'" Now, take all that and read our passage again, because it tells a breathtaking story. Glory to God in the highest, and on earth peace, goodwill toward men. That's not only the truth about the God we serve, but it also gives us hope and shows us a better way to live.

all the demons and all the devils of hell. But on the other, the angels of glory, and they meet on Golgotha's hill.

During the holiday season, I thought it'd be a really good idea to read from Luke chapter 2. So let's start now in verse 1. And it came to pass in those days that a decree went out from Caesar Augustus that all the world should be registered. This census first took place while Quirinius was governing Syria. So all went to be registered, everyone to his own city. And Joseph also went up from Galilee out of the city of Nazareth into Judea to the city of David, which is called Bethlehem. Because he

He was of the house and lineage of David, to be registered with Mary, his betrothed wife, who was with child. You know, that was Luke chapter 2. And in Daniel chapter 2, there's this story of a stunning dream that actually predicts the rise and fall of world empires, from the Empire of Babylon right down to the Roman Empire and even beyond that. In fact, as you read the book of Daniel, this theme of progressive world empires comes up over and over. And those predictions are famous because of their mind-numbing accuracy. Now, as Daniel is shown what the prophecy means, he utters these words found in Daniel chapter 2, beginning in verse 20. Listen to this. Daniel answered and said, "Blessed be the name of God forever and ever, for wisdom and might are His. And He changes the times and the seasons. He removes kings and raises up kings. He gives wisdom to the wise and knowledge to those who have understanding." One of the key principles you discover in the prophecies of Daniel is that God still has a say as to which empires and which rulers are permitted to come to power. Now, if you take that principle and apply it to our passage for today, you find something interesting. The Bible says that Caesar Augustus issued a decree for an empire-wide census to be taken. And as a result of that census, Joseph had to pack up his family and head for the city of Bethlehem. Of course, you're more than likely familiar with the Christmas story, and chances are you already know that a centuries-old prophecy found in the book of Micah predicted that Messiah would be born in the city of Bethlehem. So, what are the odds that Caesar Augustus would issue that decree at exactly the right moment for Mary to give birth in the city of Bethlehem? One in a million? One in a billion? Well, I'm not exactly sure, but the odds have to be astronomical, especially when you stack all of the other prophecies on top of each other and realize that Jesus of Nazareth fulfills all of the messianic prophecies to a T. So, how does it apply to us? Well, it's really very simple. Not only does that give us striking evidence that Jesus really is God's Son, but it also underscores a very important life principle. No matter how many mistakes human governments might make, no matter how successful a wicked regime might prove to be, the hand of God still guides the course of human history. Now, that's not to say that all decisions are God's decisions or that everything that happens is His will. But as far as heading for the finish line of history is concerned, nothing stops God from getting there. The forces of hell itself are incapable of stopping the plans that God has for solving the problem of sin and suffering. No matter how wicked we become, no matter how much power a government manages to accumulate, nothing's going to steer God away from bringing the problem to a close. And if God can steer the Caesar of Rome, He can steer the people in our lives too. And just knowing that we have this ironclad guarantee that things are going to end well, that kind of knowledge is just a better way to live.

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1: It's been 2,000 years since the glorious light of the cross illuminated a world veiled in darkness and confusion about the character of God. And still today, the greatest need of mankind is a revelation of God's love as revealed in the life of Christ. Amazing Facts presents the Everlasting Gospel with Pastor Doug Batchelor. 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
2: Did you get to spend some time with family this week? How many of you made a phone call and told somebody Happy Thanksgiving? That's sort of a time of year that Christians can, in a particular sense, get behind. I mean, of all the holidays, a time to give thanks is very biblical. And it's something that I think that we can all embrace and celebrate together. It's also a good time for us to just ponder and all of the blessings that God has given us, to count our blessings. You know, we have a tendency sometimes to complain. What do you think? I mean, if I wanted to, I could get you going. I could talk about the government, and we could start complaining about that. We could talk about our job. Anyone have complaints about their health? There's all things that we can complain about. Do you know any people that you'd like to talk about? Or, I don't know, let's talk about complaining. Anyone want to complain? Kind of comes naturally, doesn't it? To murmur, to grumble, to complain. And that's really the title of the message today. Grumbling, griping, or gratitude. And it's going to be based on a passage of Scripture we'll get to in just a moment, which is Luke 17, verse 12. Now, we've talked about this a few years ago, but I thought it's time to visit it again, maybe with a little different angle. But I'd like to begin by telling you a story about Fred Hargensheimer. Fred Hargensheimer. He was a World War II pilot flying in the South Pacific. He was flying a P-38. He was part of a photographic reconnaissance team. And as he was flying over the island of New

very easily hit a tree, even with a parachute, or be suspended hundreds of feet up in the air. But he managed to get down from the tree. He survived. But now he was in an area that was really occupied by the Japanese, and he didn't know if he'd be caught. Well, in your parachute gear, they gave you a little bit of survival things, like some fish line and some maps, and I think he had two chocolate bars, and all that had to keep him alive for the next 31 days as he wandered around in the jungle, sometimes in delirium, had nothing to eat but snails, trying to avoid the Japanese and find his way to the coast, where he hoped that maybe he could flag down a friendly ship or something. But after that time in the jungle, he stumbled upon some of the natives from a tribe. They were from the Nakani tribe. They took him in, knowing that the Japanese would kill him for doing so. They put their lives on the line. They took him in. They sheltered him. They fed him. They protected him for 4 months until they were able to get him connected with an Australian team that was watching the coast. They called them the Coast Watchers. And eventually the Australian partner connected him with a U.S. Navy ship, and he was passed off, survived, awarded. And after the war was over, and he settled back in Minnesota and worked as an engineer, raised a family, he kept thinking for years he wanted to do something to show appreciation for that tribe that had put their whole tribe on that whole village on the line to protect and to feed and to rescue and take care of him. And so he contacted some missionaries, and he said, "What can I do for these people?" He knew that they were kind of watching over this district where this tribe was in New Britain, and he decided to raise money to build a school. So he built him a school, and then he helped make improvements on the school. And then finally, he and his wife, after their kids were all raised, they thought, you know, we ought to show our gratitude by going back and doing something for them. And so he basically left his home in Minnesota for 4 years. He and his wife, in 1970 to 1974, they went back to show their thanks, and they lived among the villagers and worked there as missionaries for 4 years. Made several other trips over time, came back. Matter of fact, they wrote a book about it. It's called The School That Fell from the Sky. Kind of an interesting story. He went back again the last time when he was 90 in 2006 because they had found his P-38 that had been missing in the jungle, that had crashed. And he went back actually to the place and saw his airplane. Well, Fred Hargensheimer has passed on since then. But I thought that was a beautiful illustration of somebody that realized after someone has done something so generous to save your life, it might be nice to do something to show your thanks. And so he went back. Do we sometimes forget to go back and to be thankful to those that have shown goodness to us or been a blessing to us? Now that takes us to our story that's in Luke chapter 17, verse 12. And I'd like to invite you to read this with me. By the way, you're only going to find this in the Gospel of Luke in this passage. Luke 17, 12 through 19. You have your Bibles? It's a story about the one leper who was healed that returned. Then as he entered a certain village, there met him 10 men who were lepers that stood afar off. And they lifted up their voices and said, "Jesus, Master, have mercy on us." So when he saw them, he said to them, "Go show yourself to the priests." And it was so, as they went, they were cleansed. And one of them, when he saw that he was healed, he returned and with a loud voice he glorified God. And he fell down on his face at his feet, giving him thanks. He was a Samaritan. And Jesus answered and said, "Were there not 10 cleansed? But where are the 9? Were there not any who found to return and give glory to God except for this foreigner?" And he said to him, "Arise and go your way. Your faith has made you well." Well, I'd like to take a few moments and look carefully at this story about that one leper who came back and offered thanks to God. First of all, you got 10 men with leprosy. Leprosy is found dozens of times in the Bible. As a matter of fact, you can find it 68 times in the Bible, 55 times in the Old Testament, and 13 times in the New Testament.
Back in the time

0: of Christ, if a person had leprosy, it meant to be smitten. In the Old Testament, it meant you're smitten with a disease. And leprosy was a terrible disease. It represented a very slow death. Matter of fact, I printed out a little more information on leprosy. In America, we don't have a lot of leprosy. But as I've traveled in Africa, in India, and other parts of the world, you'll still run into people who are suffering the terrible effects of leprosy. And I don't recommend it, but if you look at images of leprosy online, you're going to find that it is a shocking, in its advanced stages, and a revolting picture of what it does to people. Leprosy is not a disease where you just start falling apart because your limbs are dropping off, as some people think. It really affects the nerve endings. Leprosy is a disease caused by the microbacterium leprae. This bacterium affects the body's nervous system, concentrating on the cooler parts of the body. Affected skin areas, the eye, muscles, hands, and feet, and there are two different initial reactions to the disease. Some people develop clearly defined pale skin patches indicating the bacterium is isolated in one area. In more extreme cases, where the patient has no resistance to the disease, there is very little definition between the patches and the healthy skin. With this type of case, it's much more difficult to detect the disease in its early stages. As the disease progresses, the symptoms only get worse. Numbness in the hands and the feet make the patient vulnerable to cuts and infection that cannot be felt. Stiffened muscles cause clawed hands, loss of the blinking reflex leads to total blindness, and in some cases, amputation of fingers, arms, or a leg is necessary. They don't feel, they lose their sensation, and you can have your hand on a fire and it's burning, you don't know. And it can lead to infection and amputations. And I remember trying to give some money to a beggar, a leper in India, and it was a lady that actually had two stumps on her hands because she'd lost all of her fingers. And I had to kind of press the money down into her hand, and she had to hold it with her two palms because that's all she had left. And you'll see people like that where they've lost their limbs, and it's not a pretty thing. You're also declared to be unclean. Leprosy is an infectious disease transmitted through airborne droplets, such as when someone sneezes or coughs. But most people, about 95% of the population, are naturally immune. Yet there are over 1,100 new cases of leprosy detected every day. You probably didn't know that. You know, some of these people that worked in leper colonies, they took a great risk. They were hoping they were among the ones that were immune to it. But you know, a lot of people that went to help lepers in colonies, whether they were Hawaii or Africa or India, came down with the disease. You've got to have a lot of love for the Lord and humanity to work in a leper colony, knowing over time there's a high probability that you would be exposed to it. People who contract leprosy are affected both physically and socially. The disease has been around since biblical times. The myths, the fear, the stigma surrounding it still remains strong. From small children to older adults, people with leprosy are ostracized, shamed, and forced out of their communities and homes. The person with the disease is usually so humiliated and frightened, they go into hiding, failing to get treatment as the disease worsens. Now today, there is treatment for Hansen's disease or leprosy that will arrest the spread of it. But still, many people, because they're ostracized, they don't go and they don't get the help. In the time of Christ, there was no treatment. You basically were waiting to die, and it wasn't an instant death. According to the Bible, when a person had leprosy, they were separated from everybody that was healthy. The very word implies that you've been judged by God. Now, can you think in the Bible of some people that had leprosy as a result of a judgment? Miriam received leprosy. It was a judgment from God for bad behavior. She was cleansed. Gehazi, you remember the greedy servant of Naaman? As a judgment from God, he got leprosy. And then King Uzziah, he went into the temple of the Lord to do what only the priests were supposed to do, and he was stricken with leprosy. So when a person got leprosy, the natural reaction in the time of Christ is to think, this is a judgment from God. So there was also the stigma that you did something wrong, that God was especially angry with you. You had been touched by the finger of God and smitten with leprosy. Also, they understood that there was something contagious about the nature of it, so they were separated. But it represented a type of sin. A lot of Bible commentators will tell you leprosy is a type of sin. It represents the depravity. Some have wondered if Isaiah wasn't referring to leprosy when he says in chapter 1, talking about sin, Isaiah 1 verse 5, "Why should you be stricken again?" Leprosy meant to be smitten. "You will revolt more and more. The whole head is sick. The whole heart is faint. From the sole of the foot, even to the head, there is no soundness or healthiness in it, but wounds and bruises and putrefying sores. They've not been closed up or bound or soothed with ointment." And again, David may be referring to this in Psalm 38, verse 7 and 8. "For my loins are filled with a loathsome disease, and there is no soundness in my flesh. I am feeble and sore and broken." Leprosy is a type of sin. It also separates. If a person had leprosy, they had to stand afar off. You notice that Jesus is on his way to Jerusalem, probably his last trip to Jerusalem when this happens. Before he even gets into the town, as he's approaching this town, these men are standing, what? Afar off. Those who had leprosy were considered separated from society because of their sin. You read about this in Leviticus 13, verse 46. "The whole time that the skin rash infects him, he will be unclean. He is to live by himself in a home outside the encampment." Lepers had their own colonies where they lived by themselves. Some of you remember the story in 2 Kings chapter 6 when there was a great famine in Samaria and all the people in Samaria were starving. But outside the city walls, there were four men who were still alive. All the others from the leper colony had died except these four men. And it said that they were starving. But they couldn't go in the city because of their leprosy. And so these men, they stopped Jesus before he even got to town. They thought, this is our only chance. Before he even got into town to refresh himself, they called out to him from afar off. And again, Numbers 5, verse 1 and 2, "The Lord spoke, saying, command the children of Israel that they put out of the camp every leper." How would you like to have the priest, who was the doctor in the community, declare that you had leprosy and say, go? And now what he means when he says go is you are to leave the city. You can never for the rest of your life come back in. You can't go into any city. You got to live out in the city of the dead, which is where the lepers lived. You cannot live with your family anymore. You cannot embrace your wife or your children, or if it's a woman, your husband. It was a terrible, terrible disease. That's why the story of Naaman is so exciting, that this little girl thought, there is a prophet who can cleanse somebody of his leprosy. She probably believed that because the Lord had healed Miriam of her leprosy. Sin separates. When you think in the Bible about the, Luke tells a story about a publican and a tax collector, and it says the tax collector standing afar off. These lepers were afar off. These 10 lepers really represent the human race that is dying from sin. A slow, deadly, contagious disease. That's what sin is. Leprosy, like sin, makes you lose your sensitivity to what is dangerous or what could hurt you. And they are separated from their family, from their God. They are outcasts. And so they're calling out to Jesus. Isaiah 59 verse 2, "But your iniquities have separated you from God, and your sins have hidden his face from you so that he will not hear." Sin separates, just like leprosy. So they call out to Jesus, and they're asking for mercy. And what do they say? First of all, they call him Master. Now, if we want to be cleansed from our sin, it's a good idea to ask. Do they ask? They recognize him as Lord and Master. And then they're not saying, we deserve this. What are they asking for? They're saying, have mercy on us. And that really is our best appeal. Now, why would these lepers, 10 of them, come to Jesus and say, Lord, have mercy on us? You know, I believe that they knew about another experience that was widely advertised where Jesus had healed somebody of leprosy. If you notice, we're reading Luke 17. If you jump back in your Bible to Luke chapter 5, it says it happened, verse 12. Luke 5, verse 12. "It happened when he went to a certain place, behold, there was a man full of leprosy." Now, Luke being a doctor, when he says full of leprosy, he didn't just have a little white patch here or there. But one of the things that leprosy does is it can also cause bulbous growths on the body and deep furrowed wrinkles and tumors, and it can be revolting, and the person is blind and they're covered with patches because of the wounds and bandages. And this man who is full of leprosy comes and he approaches Jesus. Now the crowd probably shrank back because a leper was supposed to cover themselves, and whenever they are near anybody clean, they were to give them warning. And they were to say, unclean, unclean. I heard about this man who was put in prison because he knew that he had AIDS, and he deliberately was trying to infect other people by spitting on them and putting his blood on them. And they decided that was illegal. You had a moral obligation to let a person know if you were going to risk contaminating them. And so you were supposed to cover yourself and say unclean. And so this man came to Jesus, and he went right up to him. And he said, Lord, I believe if you will, you can make me clean. Now, this is the first record of anyone being healed by Jesus from leprosy. And instead of Jesus running away, it says he reached out his hand and touched him. Now, one of two things is going to happen when Jesus touches the leper. Either that man is going to be cleansed, or Jesus is going to get contaminated. And it says, he said, I am willing. And he put out his hand and he touched him. And immediately the leprosy left him. Now Jesus told that man, don't say anything to anybody. But did he listen? Could you keep it to yourself if you were in that condition and you were full of leprosy and you were falling apart and all of a sudden your fingers pop back into place and your missing toes just, you know, just pop back into place? I don't know what it sounds like. And all of a sudden, you're whole again. You can now go home and you can see your family. You can hug your children. You can go back to church again. You're ostracized from the church, too, because you're unclean. That man, Jesus said, don't say anything. Not that he didn't want him to be thankful, but he knew it was going to inhibit his work. So that man went everywhere and broadcast widely what Jesus had done for him. Well, eventually, word reached the leper colonies. Jesus heals. And these 10 men had heard that Jesus was on his way to Jerusalem for the feast, and he was going to be going right through their town. So they were scanning the horizon from a distance, and as soon as they saw Christ coming with his apostles, and maybe there was a procession with him, they all went as close as they dare go. According to the rabbis, one rabbinic tradition says that when a person had leprosy, they had to stand at least 100 paces away from anyone healthy. So I don't know how far that is. That might be 100 paces. That's further than from here to the courtyard, I expect. So you have to call pretty loud. They didn't know if they'd get Jesus' attention. Now, one thing that 100% of them, there are 10 of them, one thing they do in unison is call for help. They all call for help. But out of the 10 that called for help after they're healed, only one of them comes back and gives thanks. You know, when it comes to making requests of God, a lot of people make requests. I heard that during Christmas time, the post office used to get, I don't know if kids do it anymore, but they used to write letters to Santa Claus, and they said they would get thousands of letters making requests to this imaginary Santa Claus. You know, they're addressed to the North Pole or something. Very rarely did they ever get a letter of thanks from any of the children. Well, on a more realistic note, a soldier in the Third Army, after fighting on the front lines, Patton had established these camps where they would get some R&R. One of these soldiers went to the camp where he had, I don't know what the time period was, but he had a couple of weeks of R&R where he could recover and refresh. And he wrote a letter to Patton and said, I want to thank you for the excellent treatment and food I received at the rest camp before he went back to the front lines. And Patton wrote him back, and he said, I've been in the service for 35 years, and I do my best to take care of my troops. I want you to know you are the first soldier that ever wrote me a letter to thank me for the camp. It just gives you an idea of the ratio. It's like that old legend. Two angels left heaven to collect prayer requests and collect praise and thanks. And they both brought their baskets. And one came back and his baskets were spilling over with all the requests from humanity. But the angel who went with the basket to collect the praises and thanks, his baskets were practically empty. And you wonder if sometimes that's the way we are. We have so many things that we think to ask God for, but we often forget to thank the Lord. A couple was sitting in church one day, and one of the families in church got up and said, you know, we'd like to give $10,000 in honor of our son that died in the military for this new facility. And wife sitting out in the congregation elbowed her husband. And she said, why don't we give $10,000 for our son? He said, well, our son didn't die. She said, exactly. Says, you know, instead of just thanking the Lord for the one that was lost, it's like a pastor I heard, he shocked his congregation one day, and during prayer, he said, Lord, we want to pray for the families, because there are 20 families in our church that have lost loved ones. And everybody was shocked, and they said, who is that? And he says, yeah, they died while traveling. What happened? We hadn't heard about this. It was not a very big congregation. He said, well, only thing I can figure, he said, we had about 25 requests for traveling mercies, but I only got 5 requests to thank the Lord for safe return. I'm assuming the others all died while they were traveling. But isn't that the way we are? You know, we thank the Lord, or we, you know, ask a lot more than we remember to thank the Lord for the things that might be missing. So it tells us that they came to the Lord and they asked for mercy. They recognized he was master in unison. You know, Jesus said, Luke 6, verse 36, therefore be merciful just as your Father in heaven is merciful. Psalm 103, verse 8, the Lord is merciful and gracious, slow to anger and abounding in mercy. What's our most eloquent appeal when we come to the Lord and we ask for anything? Lord, have mercy on us. When the thief was on the cross dying next to Jesus, what was his appeal? Just, Lord, remember me. All he could ask for was mercy. He's shown thee, O man, what is good, and what does the Lord require of thee, but to do justly, to love mercy, and to walk humbly with your God. God is a merciful God. So what percentage of these lepers obeyed Christ's instructions? 100%. He said, go show yourself to the priests. Now, why were they doing that? It's because of this old Levitical law that Moses dreamed up. Who gave Moses this old Levitical law? Jesus did. Jesus was telling them to follow the very law that he had given. Of course, this is when the Levitical priesthood was still intact at this point. It was a priest who would say, the priests were the doctors. You know, God gave all the health laws to the priests. And so they were to examine a person. When they had leprosy, they would pronounce them unclean. And if, for whatever reason, a person was believed cleansed from leprosy, then it was the priest that would say, you're clean, you're free to go. And there was a special offering. As a matter of fact, if you read in Leviticus 14, there is a whole chapter in the Bible that has this very interesting sacrifice and offering and ritual that they would go through and they would make, doing things with birds and water and ashes and all kinds of strange things for cleansing from leprosy. And you wonder, why did God go to such great lengths to have a whole ceremony and this whole ritual just for cleansing from this one disease when there are so many other diseases? Because the disease of leprosy is a type of sin. And when you study Leviticus 14, by the way, I'll just read this verse, 1 and 2. Thus the Lord spoke unto Moses, saying, this is the law of the leper in the day of his cleansing. It's interesting that God would have that, because for common leprosy there was no cure. He'll be brought to the priests. And then it tells about the ritual. Leviticus 13, verse 2. When a man shall have in the skin of his flesh a rising scab or bright spot in the skin of his flesh, like the plague of leprosy, then he'll be brought to Aaron the priest or to one of the sons of the priests. And so Jesus, when he told these lepers, go show yourself to the priests, he was basically saying, I'm going to cleanse you from leprosy. I want you to now follow through with the law that I'd prescribed for cleansing from leprosy. Now, this, I think, is one of the most important verses in the Bible, what I'm getting ready to say. I didn't know if that would make any difference with your attention, but I'm serious. It really is important. It says in Luke 17, 14, did you ever think of this as a very important verse? As they went, they were cleansed. Now, why is that such an important verse, Pastor Doug? Here they are, lepers. He says, I want you to go and show yourself to the priest. I want you to make the offering for cleansing from leprosy. But why would they make that offering for cleansing from leprosy while they still had leprosy? They could have argued with the Lord and said, all right, Lord, it's a deal. We'll go show ourselves to the priest, but heal us first. He didn't say, look for your healing first. He said, I want you to go and show yourself to the priest. They needed to have faith in what Jesus was telling them to do. It says, as they went, they were cleansed. Now, this is something that is just so important. As they went, they were cleansed. You know, it's in doing God's will, his power is released. When the disciples were rowing across the Sea of Galilee, Jesus sent them across the sea. They encountered a terrible wind. And when he finally got in the boat, it says they were rowing when he got in the boat. And because they were rowing when he got in the boat, they were instantly at their destination. There was a man who was not able to walk for 38 years, and Jesus said, arise and walk. Soon as he made an effort to see if his limbs would work, the miracle happened. Maybe you've got a problem. We're all sinaholics, and let's just say for the sake of illustration, you struggle with smoking. I pick that a lot. And the Lord says, I want to set you free from that. How do you get free? Well, maybe it's not smoking. Maybe it's alcohol or a drug or just whatever the problem is. You take the first step of believing that the Lord has set you free. I've often had people say, Pastor Doug, I want the Lord to save me from my smoking. He said, all right, well, let's pray right now. Oh, I'm ready. Let's pray. And I say, okay, but before we pray, let's throw away our cigarettes. Well, wait a second. I did a smoking seminar once when I was young and naive, and the first thing I told people, I said, here's a garbage can, let's throw away your cigarettes. That's probably not the right way to start the seminar. It scared them half to death. But I wanted to know if they were serious. If you want God to release his power in your life for victory, you take the first step when you know what he wants you to do. When you know what God wants you to do, and he says, all right, you want cleansing from leprosy? Then you go, show yourself to the priest. Don't argue with God. That doesn't take faith. You take the first steps and act like you believe that he's going to do what he said he's going to do. And as you take those first steps of faith, when the children of Israel were going to cross the Jordan River and it was flooding, he told the priests that were carrying the heaviest object, I mean, that ark was virtually an anchor. It was going to sink them like a stone to the bottom of the river. He said, I want the ones carrying the ark to step out in the water, and it would have been over their heads. And as their feet touched the water, then the miracle happened, and the water stopped flowing. In going, they were cleansed. So often we spend our lives waiting for God to work a miracle for us. It's like a person who says, you know, I would keep the Sabbath day, but I'd lose my job. Well, maybe you ought to tell your boss you're not working Sabbath anymore and see if he doesn't work a miracle for you. God's been wanting to work a miracle for you for years, but you've not taken that first step of faith. You're waiting for everything. You're waiting for the healing before you go to the priests. See how this principle, I told you, is important. It applies all through the Christian life. Once you know what God is telling you to do, when you make the first human effort to do, God's giving you a will. He's giving you a certain amount of individual strength and resolve. When you surrender your will to him and you take the first steps to do what he wants you to do, in going, they were cleansed. You know, the Lord has told us to go and to share the gospel with every creature. But you might say, I can't share the gospel with anybody because I still have sin. I still struggle with temptation. Well, you're never going anywhere if you think like that. As you go and work to reach others, you will be cleansed in the process. God sent the apostles out preaching and teaching before they were thoroughly converted. How many of you know that? So you wait until you're perfect before you start telling other people about Christ, you're not going to do anything. You've got to take the first steps. As they went, they were cleansed. Is there some area in your life where you're just kind of waiting on God and God's waiting on you and nobody's going anywhere? If you know what the Lord wants you to do, the longer you wait to do the will of God, the harder it gets. You take those first steps. Don't argue with Jesus. When he said, go show yourself to the priest, not one of these men argued. They all went. Maybe they looked at each other and thought, I don't know, that's what he said. Well, you going? I'm going. All right, let's go. It may have seemed crazy to them, still covered with scabs and missing digits and wounds, and they're on their way to the priest to make an offering for cleansing. Didn't make any sense, did it? But as they went, they were cleansed. You know, I think God wants to perform miracles for us as individuals in our families. I think He wants to perform miracles for our churches. You know how many times we've taken steps of faith as a church and thought, well, I don't know how that's going to happen. But as we go, then God says, oh, I was just waiting for someone to pray a big prayer, and then I'll give you a big answer. You pray for big things, and He gives you big answers. As they went, they were cleansed. All of them did what they were commanded to do. Now, you know what makes this one leper, this unique leper, stand out? Did Jesus say, and after you realize you're cleansed, I want you to stop, do an about face, come back and thank me? Did He command them to thank? You know, do you ever feel like when you're told to thank somebody that it's really thanks? If you're ordered to praise, is it really praise? Or does real thanks need to come from the heart? Even if it is not from the heart, those of you who are parents, you've got to teach your kids to be thankful. You all know that's true? Karen's been real good. When the kids get a gift, she says, you need to write a thank you note. Tell people you're thankful. At Amazing Facts, when people make donations every month, some people probably get tired of it, but we always think it's important to send out a thank you letter. Tell them that we appreciate it. Someone once said, thanks paves the way for future benefits. Aren't you more inclined to help someone who's appreciative? Do you think God is different? Or maybe He's instilled that within us. The reason we think that way is He thinks that way. I think God is more inclined to answer prayers for those who are thankful. I mean, look at all the wonderful things that God did for Daniel. Daniel was so thankful that even when he was about to go to the lion's den, he knelt down and gave thanks to God. You got to be pretty thankful. But some of us, we take everything for granted. And we grumble and we gripe and complain when things don't go our way. And we can think of 10 things that we're disappointed with and forget 1,000 things we have to be thankful for. It's like the lady that was out shopping one day and her little 5-year-old was carrying on and whining and crying. And so the man in the vegetable sections said, here, sonny, here's an orange. So he took the orange from the man and the mother said, Johnny, what do you say to the man? He handed it back to him and said, peel it. We think God owes us everything. We've got this entitlement mentality. And we do in our culture too. We have an entitlement mentality. We think everything is owed to us. And we have so many blessings to be thankful for. As they went, they were cleansed. But one of them. Now, I don't know what they were thinking. You know what? And I don't blame that 90% of lepers. Because if I was dying of leprosy, and all of a sudden, as I'm following this strange command to go to the priest, and I look down, they must have felt something. And all of a sudden, their fingers and toes and noses, things came popping back into place. And they looked at each other, and one of them said, Eliezer, your nose just came back. And he said, oh, look at you. You can see again. Or, you know, I don't know how it happened, but these were friends. They had been in a leper colony together, and they were probably all giving each other high fives and praising the Lord and jumping up and down, and they couldn't wait to go and be declared clean. You would be excited. Wouldn't you feel that way too? And they were so excited that they never really thought about the one who had just made it all possible. Except one of them paused as the others were racing forward, and he stopped, and he probably thought to himself, you know, I need to thank him. And you know, another reason, do you remember what his nationality was? He was a Samaritan. And so when the others were going to show themselves to the priest, Samaritan didn't recognize the Jewish priests. He was just going with his buddies probably and wondered what would happen. And when he was declared clean, he thought, you know, when he found out he was healed, I'm going to go, and I'm going to go to a different priest and be declared clean. He turned back to Jesus, who is really the high priest, isn't he? And he decided, why not thank the source? And so you can understand why the other 9 went on their way just so exuberant and so excited. We're often happy when we get an answered prayer, but if you're like me, so many things, so many answered prayers that I forget to thank the Lord for. You know, I just wanted to stop at some point during this sermon, and I thought I wanted to give glory to God publicly, and I want to tell you how much I've got to be thankful for. Now, I'm not going to wear you out with the rest of the sermon, but just a few things. I am so thankful for this church. I'm not saying this to try and get reelected. I'm saying because, really, we've entered our 20th year here next September, and it has been such a blessing. You folks are pretty nice, and you've been really good to us, and I appreciate it. I am so thankful for our pastoral staff here. Do you know how remarkable our staff is? Every one of them, Pastor Mike, Pastor Harold, Pastor Binus, Jeanne, and the whole team, and our deacons and our elders. And I'm just so thankful for our pastoral staff here and for the team. Everybody is so good. And so we all get along and we're friends. You ever work with someone that you didn't get along with? That's when you know you got something to be thankful for. And I'm so thankful for my health. If you've been sick, you start, you know, when you're young, you take it for granted, don't you? You get a little older and you start thanking God for those days when nothing hurts. And it's really nice, isn't it? Oh, praise the Lord. When they only hurt a little bit. You can even be thankful for those things. And think about what country you could be living in right now. Even with all the problems we might have with our government and the idea that they just raised taxes in California again, I'm still glad for all the blessings that we have. You know what the weather's like back east? We only have earthquakes. We don't have hurricanes, and tornadoes are very small out here. Think about all that we've got to be thankful for. So many blessings and the freedoms that we enjoy. And I could go down the list, and I can't even touch the ocean of things that we could thank the Lord for. But we often forget and we take it for granted. You know, sometimes the people who are the most thankful are the ones who do lose things. They realize all that they've got. And Jesus said, finally, in Luke 17:15, this one returned to God when he saw that he was healed, and with a loud voice he glorified God. He returned to Jesus. And he glorified God. And Jesus said in verse 18, were there not found any to return and to give glory to God except this foreigner? What is the purpose of life? Whether you eat or whether you drink, whatever you do, do all to the glory of God. We live for the glory of God. What is one way to definitely glorify God? Giving thanks. This man came to give thanks to Jesus. And in doing that, he was glorifying God. You know, one of the characteristics of a wicked culture, Romans chapter 1, because although they knew God, they did not glorify him as God, nor were thankful. Though the wicked and the barbarians who are lost that don't know God, and they don't glorify God, nor are thankful. Notice the connection between living a life where you're giving glory to God and being thankful. Are you afraid to thank God in public? Or do you thank God for your food when you're eating at a public restaurant? Don't be ashamed to let people see you pray and thank God. Or when I've been standing in line sometimes and all of a sudden I'll find out that something I thought was one price, they said, oh no, this is on sale today. I'll say, oh, thank the Lord. Praise the Lord. Amen. And don't you enjoy hearing other people say that? I mean, we're in such a godless culture. The Lord wants witnesses that aren't, I don't mean, you know, wear your religion on a sleeve and be obnoxious, but don't be ashamed to give glory to God and to thank the Lord for his blessings. You know why the children of Israel wandered for 40 years? Think of what the Lord did for them. All the mighty signs and wonders and miracles God performed to save the children of Israel from Egypt. And as soon as they cross over and they endure a little hardship, they start to grumble. And they start to gripe. And they start to complain. And God put up with it for a long time, didn't he? They'd say, oh, there's no water. You brought us out here to kill us. And just got a little thirsty. Nobody died from thirst. And then he gives them water. Then they get a little hungry. Their provisions start to run out. Oh, you don't love us. Wish we were back in Egypt. Brought us out here to kill us. Would have been better to die in Egypt. And then God gives them bread from heaven. And then they're attacked from behind by the Amalekites. And they start to complain. And God gives them victory. And it goes on and on for the first year. As they go build the sanctuary, they come complaining. Then they complained about the bread from heaven. And they said they're hungry. He gives them bread. They thought this is wonderful. Then they get tired of it. Manna, manna, manna, manna, manna. Every day, manna, manna. What's for breakfast? Manna. And they start coming and say, then we want quail. So God says, okay, you want quail? I'll give you quail. I'm going to give you quail 3 feet deep. I'm going to give you quail so you're sneezing from feathers all day long. I'm going to give you quail till it comes out of your nose. That's what he said. He said that. That meant you're going to eat quail until you vomit it. Because they weren't thankful for the angel food cake they were eating. So they ate like bird brains. And he gave them quail. Pardon the pun. I'm sorry, it didn't work, did it? And they started lusting after the flesh pots of Egypt, complaining, unsatisfied, unthankful. Finally, when they got to the borders of the promised land, all they were supposed to do was just take this little foray in there and bring back the good word, and they were going to cross over. 10 of them, notice the number 10. 10 of them, of the 12 spies, came back and were ungrateful. They said, oh, we're going to die. It was bad, bad, bad. Griping and grumbling. The people all wept and griped and grumbled that night. And God said, enough. You keep saying it would have been better to be back in Egypt or die in the wilderness. You're going to get your prayer. You're going to die in the wilderness because you don't appreciate what I've done for you so far. Your children will appreciate the promised land. And I wonder if God's people have changed that much. Could we sometimes be repeating the history of ancient Israel and forgetting all the blessings, and instead we grumble and gripe and complain? You know why the devil was cast out of heaven? How sin began? Satan was unthankful for his position. He was ungrateful for what God had given him. He was the highest of the angels. You think you'd be thankful for that? He sang better than anybody. He had the most to be thankful for. Only one little thing. He wasn't God. Instead of thanking God for being the most powerful created being, he found the one thing he didn't have. He focused on that. He became miserable. And all the misery you see in the world today is an extension of that lack of gratitude. You know, Jesus didn't command any of those lepers to come back and thank him. He wanted it to be from the heart. And that one came back, and Jesus said, and this one is a stranger. He wasn't even a church member, but he had a spirit of gratitude. You know, I hope we don't come to take our cleansing from sin, our cleansing from leprosy, for granted. Do you remember what it was like before, when you were in the world, before you knew Jesus? I don't want to go back. We need to be thankful now and always, friends. Amen. You know, some have said, what in the world were those lepers thinking when they didn't come back and thank Jesus? Someone wrote up a little speculation. One, perhaps, was waiting to see if the cure was real. One waited to see if it would last. One figured, oh, well, I'll see him and thank him later. Have you ever thought you'd thank someone later and then you forget? One said, well, I probably was on my way to getting better anyway. One decided, I probably never really had leprosy to begin with. It was misdiagnosed. One said, it's probably because I'm going to see the priest. They get the credit. One probably forgot that he had leprosy. One said, any rabbi could have done it. One said, I thought I was getting better anyway. Who knows what they were thinking? But the bottom line is, only one actually went back and said, thank you, Lord. You know, the pastor who baptized me, he'd wake up every day and he used to sing that song. I don't know if any of you even know it anymore. Thank you, Lord, for saving my soul. You know that one? Yeah, well, I'm not going to sing it for you. But every morning he'd wait. Well, it says, thank you, Lord, for saving my soul. I'm reluctant to sing. Thank you, Lord, for making me whole. Thank you, Lord, for giving to me thy free salvation so great and free. True and free. Huh? Yeah, something like that. Anyway, but every day he'd begin his day by singing thanks to God. I think that's a good practice. The 31st, we sometimes have New Year's resolutions. Maybe right after Thanksgiving, we ought to make a resolution that we start every day thanking the Lord. Kind of a shame that you've got to relegate all your thanks to one season in the year. It really ought to be the attitude that takes us all the way through the year. And, you know, we're prone to forget. We're prone to grumble and gripe. It's just the selfish, carnal nature. Sometimes it's fun to complain. Let's admit it, right? But we should be encouraging each other to gratitude, to thankfulness. Amen? You know, I just wanted to remind you of the last verse. Chapter Luke 17, verse 19. He said, "Arise and go your way. Your faith has made you well. Your faith has made you whole." He was cleansed because he believed the word of Jesus. He went, but he had to come back and thank Jesus. That was just the desire in his heart. Do you feel gratitude in your heart today for the Lord? Heard about this little girl in France, 3 years old. The town gave her a medal for courage because she was playing by a pool with a two-year-old friend who slipped into the pool. Well, she couldn't swim herself, but she reached out in time to grab her friend's head and grabbed her friend by the hair and pulled him up and kept his head above water while she screamed and called for help. Eventually, help came, and little boy was saved, little two-year-old boy. The little girl was given this medal by the town and awarded, and she said, she didn't seem too happy about it. She said, "I don't know if I should have done it. He doesn't like me anymore because I pulled his hair." Yeah, sometimes even the trials we go through, we need to thank the Lord for, right? Because God is working all things together for good. Are you grateful to God for blessings that he's given you? Amen. Has God been good to you? Father in heaven, we want to begin by asking you to forgive us for our sometimes murmuring, complaining, grumbling, and griping. And Lord, we pray that you'll help us to just recognize all that you've blessed us with, that we might forget not all of your benefits. We may not remember them all, but help us not forget them all. Lord, I pray that you'll be with each person here. Help us to count our blessings. Just give us your spirit and help us to have that attitude and that mind of appreciation. Lord, I pray that you'll be with this church. Continue to bless. We have so much to thank you for and praise you for. You've done so much both in us and through us, and we give you the glory. And we pray that especially this season, when we are able to fellowship and visit with friends and family, that we can just praise you and rejoice in you. Be with us now during this Sabbath day and help us become more like you. We pray in Jesus' name. Amen.
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2: When I was 10 years old, my dad and my mom, they actually came in and sat all of us kids together in the living room. And it was there that they announced to us that they were going to have a divorce. And this was pretty devastating to all of us because we didn't see it coming. God, if he is love, and my dad being a pastor, a minister of this love, if this is what God's love is, we didn't really want anything to do with it. It was a bad divorce. I started lashing out because I realized that I experienced a lot of pain from this divorce and didn't know how to deal with it at such a young age. But naturally, like anybody that experiences pain, you immediately go to seek pain relief. And so you turn to pain relievers. And for me, these came in the form of drugs and alcohol and tobacco. And when I was 18 years old, I was just completely caught up and addicted to these substances like nothing else. I couldn't live a single day without it. But I was trying to draw attention, get attention, crying out, you know. And the Lord heard me and began to work in mysterious ways behind the scenes, in ways that I did not see coming. Shortly after Josh told me about this book, I got excited and I went to my dad, who of course is this pastor, right? And I said, Dad, do you have this book? It's called The Richest Caveman by Doug Batchelor, I think. My dad, he smiles at me, says, why do you want that? I'm like, well, Josh, he read it. His grandparents gave it him. He really liked it, and he wants me to read it. And so I'm going to read it. My dad's thumb, he says, I've got plenty of copies of those. I use those actually to give to people that are struggling with substances. I immediately started reading it. And it just totally captivated me because I could identify with Doug's experience. I mean, through my whole life, I always thought that being, you know, a Christian was some boring thing and that it was only for those who did really good in school and never made mistakes in their lives like that. But when I read Doug's story, I saw that he came from a pit of sin just like I was in. As I was reading it, something struck me in my heart that had never been really struck before. And it was this chord of love that God wanted to awaken in me. And I began to cry when Doug gave his heart to the Lord. And then as I continued reading it, I began reading about the ministry that he did and different individuals that he was able to impact. And every time somebody gave their heart to the Lord, I began to just cry. Call it the Holy Ghost shivers. It was like this sensation that started at my heart and just went bursting out through my limbs and all the way to my fingertips and my toes. And I realized for the first time that I was not alone. Jesus was with me. His Holy Spirit had touched my heart. And I knew that I never would be the same. The Lord opened up the way for me to go to AFCO. Amazing Facts Center of Evangelism. That was the most life-changing training that I ever had received. I was able to go door to door and witness to people I'd never met in my life and get Bible studies to people I had not really truly lived until Christ came into my life. I am so thankful to God for Amazing Facts, for Doug Batchelor, and especially his book, The Richest Caveman. If it wasn't for these, I would not be here today. God was able to use these tools to reach the unreachable.
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1: Let's pray together. Father, that is the desire of our hearts. Wherever we live, wherever we serve, wherever we school, that we might please our Father's heart. You have emptied your heart for us. And so we've been asking, daring to ask in advance of a new school year, already thinking and praying, would you do a new thing? Dear God, would you do a new thing around here? Please speak to us, teach us through Holy Scripture this morning. Call our hearts to you. We pray in Jesus' name. Amen. So I get this text message from one of my friends. After the first installment of this little mini-series that ends right now, I will do a new thing. And then I get this story from another friend of mine, totally unrelated, no connection, except when I see the text message and the story, I'm saying, this is a powerful combination. The text message, my friend Gary Burns, sitting out here a few Sabbaths ago, at the end of the first installment, he texted me this message. One line in it, and then three words. Here's the line. Three key ingredients to transformational revival. That sounds pretty heavy. Three key ingredients to transformational revival. And then he puts three words. He just lines them up on top of each other. I don't know that they were aligned in any particular order in his thinking, but I notice, boy, it spells a word. First word, D. Second word begins with D. Second word begins with U. Third word, E. D-U-E. Do. It's do. And as I brooded over these three words these last 3 weeks, you know, the question has come to my mind, could it be that these three words are past due? They're overdue in our experience. Three words and one story. So the story is from my friend Ron Cluzet. Unbelievable. You're not going to believe it. But here is the insertion. He talked to the key person in this story that you're about to hear. Ron Cluzet, teaches over here, wrote that wonderful book that we spent the whole year as a staff reading, The Outpouring of the Holy Spirit, Adventism's Greatest Need. So we just finished the book a few days ago. Listen to this story. Amazing. Amazing, amazing, amazing. So here goes. In the

taking in more than $500,000 a year. That was big money. And was poised in association with a German company to quadruple that income. As they were asking God whether or not to take that step in business, the local conference called Pavel to be a full-time pastor. They had no clue what he was making. A pastor's salary in Romania was $250 a month, a tenth of 1% of his potential income. But he walks away from it all. So now the story goes. He and Dana, his wife, decided to surrender all to Jesus. They sold their nice home and cars and gave away practically everything they owned. They bought an old Russian jalopy, a little box on wheels, so as not to make their members envious. But they found their four-church district to be a complete mess. Jealousy and gossip ran high. Struggles for leadership power were the business of the day. Acrid argumentation was common over small items such as the worship service. The churches appeared to be everything except a community to follow Jesus. And so the new pastor wonders, how could he bring new people to those churches? He decided to practice the fundamentals. He encouraged families to gather together for seasons of prayer. We're kind of thinking about that around here, aren't we? Seasons of prayer. As they knelt together, they begin to realize the true condition of their hearts. This leads them to confession and surrender. As a body of believers, they entreated the healing power of the Holy Spirit to rule supreme in their personal lives as a blessing upon the church. Within 2 years, the membership doubled. Okay, so God's blessing that little community. As they reached out to friend and neighbor, they added a new congregation, 2 new church plants. This kind of progress, by the way, doesn't go unnoticed by the enemy of souls. And he prepared a counterattack to strike just 2 weeks before the start of Pavel's next evangelistic series of meetings. So here we go now. Now the plot thickens. As Pavel drove outside of Otelu Rosu, the town, one day, a teen decided to cross the highway without looking in his direction. The car struck the boy's hip and leg, sent him flying straight up into the air, only for him to land right in front of Pavel, too late for Pavel to hit the boy again, this time on his head and shoulders. Yeah. The teenager's body was a crumpled mess with blood running out of his ears, nose, mouth, and eyes. He was rushed to the hospital. His brain hemorrhaged profusely. His spine was broken in 2 places. One of his lungs punctured. He had a broken hip, arm, and leg. A team of physicians did their best to save him, but without success. After he died, they covered him with a sheet, and each one filed out of the emergency room, leaving the boy, Mene Mene, to be taken to the morgue later. Poor Mene Mene had been a 19-year-old, well-known in town, suffering from motor coordination deficiencies. He couldn't control his arms or legs well and had come close to being killed crossing the street on more than one occasion. The people had given him his nickname to ridicule his stuttering problem. Mene Mene. Now, the Adventist pastor had killed one of the best recognized characters in town. Pavel was devastated by the loss of that innocent young life and the damage to God's cause at a time when the Spirit was blessing them so much. Pavel remained next to Mene Mene's bed, praying for him. God, what are the people of Otelu Rosu going to say when they hear that I killed a young man just beginning his life? They know I'm a pastor. What would they think? If need be, I am willing to exchange my life for his. I know you're able to bring him back to life if you choose. I'm asking you, God, please bring him back. Please, God, please. One of the doctors caught him praying and told him to go home. He assured Pavel the boy was very dead and that it was too late to pray for him now. Just face it, it's over, the doctor said. But Pavel believed in a bigger God than those communist doctors had ever dreamed of. Back home, he and his wife spent the entire night pleading before God that if there was any way to restore the young man's life for God's honor and glory, to please do it. And they accepted God's will, whichever way it went. The next morning, Pavel returned to the hospital to meet with the family, but instead found a commotion around Mene Mene, who was now sitting up in bed eating. He was alive. A host of medical professionals crowded into the room, bewildered, comparing x-rays from that morning with the ones taken the day before. To the inexplicable amazement of everyone, the new x-ray showed absolutely no damage whatsoever to the brain, the spine, the hip, or the lungs. The young man had only had a broken arm and leg.
in addition, listen,

0: person. In addition, his speech was perfect for the first time in his life. And when the teen was discharged, the stutter was gone. And when the teen was discharged, they saw that he had full control of his arms and legs. Another miracle. You can imagine the news in town. And when the evangelistic meetings began, the whole area turned out for them, packing the church with many staying for questions after each presentation. The result, the church doubled its membership again. Now Ron adds, this is not simply a great story. It is a great life lived by someone who's chosen to live the Spirit-filled life to the fullest. Now here, Pavel was my student and is currently my colleague in ministry. Can you believe that? Three words. And we're going to couple those three words with two factors in this story. Number one, he prays. I'm asking you, God, please, please raise him back to life. And number two, he and his wife spend the entire night in prayer asking if God might do a new thing that has never been done before. Two factors, three words. Do you know what those three words are? Guess what they might be? I want to scribble them down now. When you write them down, you will never forget these three words as long as you live. You're going to write them down right now. Grab your study guide out of today's worship bulletin. Three words that I pray you will never forget. Three words. Three words. Thank you, ushers. They're coming your way. If you didn't get today's study guide, you need today's. This is the final piece in this little mini-series. And I'd love for you to have the study guide up in the balcony down here. All right. Those of you watching on television right now, we're delighted to have you as well. Get these three words. Go to our website. You see it there on the screen, www.pmchurch.tv. You're looking for the little mini-series ending right now. I will do a new thing. The first installment was the prayer. The first one was the promise. The second one was the prayer. And today is the purpose. All right. I will do a new thing, and when it says study guide, you click on there. If you didn't get the first two, by the way, you can download the other two. Three words. How did Gary, what did he call them? Three key ingredients to transformational revival. Okay, so we know the first one starts with D. Desperation. Desperation. That was Pavel. Desperation. You, what do you think you would be? Urgency. Urgency. These are all nouns. Desperation. You. Urgency. What do you think E would be? Expectancy. I mean, he is praying the impossible, but he expects that if God wanted to, God could. D-U-E. Desperation, urgency, expectancy. Three words. I'm wondering out loud with you if these three words are not overdue. They're not past due in our own prayer journey. And you say, come on, Dwight. I mean, look, we got this stunning promise. I admit that promise in Isaiah 43:19 is something else. But what do these three words have to do with that promise? They have everything to do with that promise and the claiming of it. In fact, there's one more line from Isaiah that you haven't seen yet. And I want to get to that in a moment. But I want to go back to Isaiah 43. Let's read that promise again. Remember from the children's story, you take the word from my mouth and I put my word in your mouth. That's where the miracle takes place. Let's put God's word in our mouths for a few moments here. This is Isaiah chapter 43, verse 19. You got it on your little iPad. You got it on your telephone. You don't have either. Grab the Pew Bible in front of you. Track it in the Pew Bible. I want you to see this, particularly what's about to come. But this is Isaiah 43:19. It's page 489 in the Pew Bible in front of you. God is speaking. He's talking to Israel. These are his people. Isaiah 43:19. Behold. God says, listen up. Behold, I will do a new thing. Let's read that line out loud together. Behold, I will do a new thing. And then immediately, God starts talking about water. Now it shall spring forth. Shall you know it? It will even make a road in the wilderness and rivers in the desert. The next two verses, four times in those two verses, we noted when we began this little mini-series, he's speaking of water, rivers in the wilderness, waters in the desert. Drink for my chosen ones. Behold, I will do a new thing. And then four breaths later, there were no chapter divisions, I remind you, in Isaiah. Just goes right into chapter 44, verse 3. Now the clue is explained. The water clue, the H2O clue, now is identified. Isaiah 44, verse 3. For I will pour water on her who is thirsty. I'll pour water on him who is thirsty, and floods on the dry ground. I will pour my spirit on your descendants and my blessing on your offspring. God says, I will do a new thing. What is God's new thing? Jot it down in your study guide, please. What is that new thing? I will pour out my spirit. I'll pour out my spirit on your children. God is clearly describing an outpouring on a new generation. Which, by the way, for this little university parish, that would surely include the 3,600 children of the church that are in Andrews University. 3,600. That would also include the nearly 300 at Andrews Academy, the nearly 300 in Ruth Murdoch Elementary School, the 100 or so public school, high school students we have. That would include the faculty. That would surely include the staff, the administration, the community. And then I get an email from Glynis Bradfield, who works over here at Griggs University, which is, you know, a part of Andrews University now. And she said, hey, listen, Dwight, I love this praying for our campus, but don't forget that Andrews University now is more than just these 4,000 who are here. She says, we've got 2,000 plus in the International Academy. We have 2,000 plus who are in Griggs. We have 2,000 plus in our distance learning. That's another 6,900. Include them in this new thing, please. It will belt the entire planet. Good point, Glynis. I will do a new thing, for I will pour out my spirit on you and your children. I guess the question for me is, how desperate am I for God's new thing to be done around here? I mean, we're talking about desperation, urgency, and expectancy. How desperate am I? When God listens to Dwight praying, when God listens to me praying, does he get any sense of this urgency? Any sense of expectancy when you pray? Desperation, urgency, expectancy. How much of that are we around here? Could it be that DUE, that these three are long overdue in our collective prayer journey on this campus? You know what? There has never been a revival in the history of God's work on earth without desperation, urgency, and expectancy. It's just not, you don't want it. I'm not going to get, you don't want it. Three key ingredients for transformational revival. That's why there's one more line to ponder in Isaiah. This is our last line. The first installment, we began with Isaiah 43, 44. Last time we were together was Isaiah 66, verse 8. When Zion labors, when she travails, then she gives birth to a new generation. I want to end with this one, Isaiah 62. This is absolutely phenomenal. Did you know this is in your Bible? Incredible. Isaiah chapter 62. I want you to take a look at this. Last line that we add in our, I will do a new thing. Our passion to ask God to do a new thing here. This is Isaiah 62. Let's pick it up in verse 6. God speaking again to his people. I have set watchmen on your walls, O Jerusalem. Hit the pause button right there. We, you know, Jerusalem, another name for Jerusalem is Zion. That's God's people in the Old Testament. When you get to the New Testament, he drops Jerusalem pretty much in Zion. And now it's the church. It's the called out ones. The chosen are called the church. So, the promise God is about, the appeal God is about to make is to the church, is to us. I have set watchmen on your walls, O Jerusalem. I'm going to hit the pause button again. That word watchmen, that's a significant word because there are some people in our midst, you know this and I know it as well, there are some people in our midst who have made an extraordinary commitment to pray on behalf of the community of faith. I think of them as intercessors of the first degree. They're usually anonymous. They are unknown, but they are passionate in their intercession for this campus, for all three campuses. They never walk around and say, oh, by the way, I've been praying. No, never, never. But one day they'll be rewarded. And God, in fact, rewards them in advance. He says, you know what, girl? You know what, boy? You are a sentinel on the walls of my community. You are a watchperson. And I desperately need you to pray on. In fact, notice what he says here. I have set watchmen on your walls, O Jerusalem. They, now notice this, they, you know these anonymous ones, they shall never hold their peace, day or night. They don't care what the budget reports are. They don't tag their praying to attendance figures. They are simply intent, desperation, urgency, and expectancy. They are driven to keep praying night and day. They shall never hold their peace night or day. But lest we think we can defer to them, we got these prayer giants around. Let's let them pray. No. God says you. He's talking to you and me now. You who make mention of the Lord. NIV renders this here. You who call on the Lord. That's all of us. You who are asking me to do a new thing. You who make mention of the Lord, do not keep silent and give him no rest till he establishes and till he makes Jerusalem a praise in the earth. No rest. You stay on this thing. I like the way the New Living Translation renders it. Put it on the screen for you. I think it's in your study guide. The New Living. O Jerusalem, I have posted watchmen and watchwomen on your walls. They will pray to the Lord day and night for the fulfillment of his promises. But the rest of us, take no rest, all of you who pray. Jot that word down. Take no rest, all of you who pray. Give to the Lord no rest until he makes Jerusalem the object of praise throughout the earth. Don't let up. Stay on me. Stay on me. You take no rest. You give me no rest. And then the newest translation I have in my collection is The Voice. And I like it. It's pretty fresh. I put it on the screen for you. I like this rendition. God speaking, tirelessly, tirelessly pester God. Tirelessly pester me. Give me no rest until I establish Jerusalem and make it worthy of praise throughout the whole world. Take no rest. Give me no rest. You pester me. What is that? That's desperation. As urgency. What's the third word again? What's the third one? The E? What is it? Expectancy. That's it right there. Desperation, urgency, expectancy. Another friend of mine, God bless his soul, gave me a book just this week. Title of the book, The Circle Maker, Praying Circles Around Your Biggest Dreams and Greatest Fears. I need to tell you about this friend. He is very much immersed in this process of praying, this preseason, we're calling it, of prayer. Anyway, I started reading the book. It's written by Mark Batterson. Boy, he caught this idea of desperation. Just came upon this, and I thought, oh, that fits. Look at this. Put it on the screen for you. Desperate times call for desperate measures, and there is no more desperate act than praying hard. There comes a moment when you need to throw caution to the wind and draw a circle in the sand. This book opens up with a story from the intertestamental period between Malachi and Matthew. There was a Jewish prophet named Hani, H-O-N-I. Incredible story. I'll share it with you sometime. Hani one day draws a circle in the sand. The whole city's watching, and he steps into that circle. He says, God, I'm not coming out till you answer this prayer. So what he's saying is here, do the same. Draw a circle. There comes a moment when you need to throw caution to the wind. Draw a circle in the sand. God, I'm drawing a circle in the sand for Andrews University. And I'm not coming out of this circle. I'm not coming out of this circle till you answer this prayer. That's what it means to step into a circle in the sand. Pray hard. That can't be the casual 2-minute quickie before we hurry into a new day. That's not praying hard. Pray hard. There comes a moment when you need to throw caution to the wind and draw a circle in the sand. Keep reading. There comes a moment when you need to defy protocol, drop to your knees, and pray for the impossible. Can you believe that? Pavel goes into that emergency room. He's kneeling beside the corpse, and he is praying for what is absolutely impossible. It has never been done before. Stop praying for the impossible. Nope. Desperation. What's you? urgency and expectancy call for praying for the impossible. It's never happened. But you're asking God to do what you've never seen Him do before. That's the impossible. You know what a resurrection is? There's another word for it. It's called revival. A system is basically spiritually asleep, dead. It'll take a resurrection to bring that system, that institution, that organization, that family, that marriage. It will take a resurrection to bring that life back to life. Impossible? Ask for the impossible. That's Batterson's point. There comes a moment when you need to defy protocol, drop to your knees, and pray for the impossible. There comes a moment when you need to muster every ounce of faith you have and call down rain from heaven. Just call it down. I'm not leaving this circle, God, until you rain. You said, I will do a new thing. You said, I'll pour water on him who is thirsty and floods on the dry ground. I will pour my spirit on your descendants and my blessing on your offspring. I'm asking you, God. I'm not coming out of that circle. I'm not telling you how. I'm not telling you when. But I'm telling you I'm in that circle until you do. I believe that we are at that time for all three campuses of this parish. There's a vacuum of moral leadership on this campus. A vacuum that can only be filled by a new generation of transformed moral leaders. I told you a few days ago that one of our chaplains told me, Dwight, I've been interviewing students. I've not seen anything like it. Vacuum of moral leadership. How did Batterson put it? Desperate times call for desperate measures, and there is no more desperate act than praying hard. That's why we're having this preseason of prayer. By the way, 76 days from today, the new year begins. Every other year that you and I have been together, we've waited till the night before the new year. All right, God, time to do something special around here. And it suddenly occurs to all of us, why are we waiting till the opening day? Why don't we pray this summer through? 76 days from today, a new year begins on all three campuses. Why don't we ask God and believe? 247 of you, that opening installment, 247 of you, I thank God for you. You said, hey, listen, Dwight, I'll join you. Put your name down, I'll join you. And I'm so grateful. When I went over to speak at Andrews Academy, as God was beginning this stirring in my own heart, those kids jumped to their feet. They're praying. Ruth Murdoch asked me to come this week to speak at the 8th graders and 7th graders. They're standing. In fact, let me just share some emails with you that have come my way. Whoops. Don't worry about them. Don't need them. It is from my friend Gordon Doss. Teaches over here in the seminary. Dwight. I won't read them all. Dwight, remembering how blessed and formative the campus revival of the early 70s was for us as college students, your call for prayer for the coming school year really touched my heart. In the first summer session, I am teaching a class of 57 Master of Divinity students. This week, we started praying by pairs at the opening of each day for a revival in the seminary and the whole campus. God bless a leader like this, huh? Here's Dean Burrow, Jennifer. Lampson Hall. Hey, Dwight, I've been thinking about your sermon this past Sabbath and talking with students about it the past several days. I have a group of 20 RA student dean staff that are primed and ready for your challenge of moral leadership. After your sermon, I started to think that although we already call them to this way of life, is there anything more we can do to strengthen and emphasize it? We've chosen our theme for the new year, out of this world. God, call this generation out of this world. But we're left with the challenge of how to reach these students, to point them to Christ as the answer to their longings and find joy in a relationship with Jesus. Know that we in Lampson are on board with that challenge. Praise God. Students are gone. This is the time to be praying. This is the principal at Andrews Academy, Bob Overstreet. Pastor Dwight, you must know the moment you left my office that morning, God has not let me rest over this topic. I've had conversations with three leaders within our community about the same topic, none of which I initiated. My prayer is, God, please use me in any way to do your work. I'm willing to roll up my sleeves, put on my work gloves, get my boots on the ground. Please let this email officially let you know of my interest in involving Andrews Academy to help lead the charge in doing a new thing. That's what it takes. We just say, okay. do something we've never seen before. Oh, here's another dean over here. God bless her. This is June Price. And she sent this to all the leaders on campus, bless her heart. And I got a copy. She sent one to me. Dear colleagues, God's Spirit is at work on our campus calling us to pray. It was just a little over a week ago that Pastor Nelson called us to pray. And just 2 days have passed since he issued a 90-day call to prayer. We are blessed with a great prayer room here in Lamson Hall and wish to open it to all of the AU community over these next 90 days, now 76. We've set up a prayer station in there as well as space for independent prayer. With the busyness of campus, it's nice to have a quiet place to set aside for retreat and prayer. And then Jenny, the dean over there, she sends me a picture. It's just, isn't that beautiful? That's the prayer room at Lamson Hall. From 7 in the morning till 10 at night. You want to go to Lamson Hall, ask for the prayer room? You'll go in there, you can pray. Oh God, please, you promised to do a new thing. Will you this new year? Please do a new thing. Not to be outdone, Meyer Hall. This is James Price, Assistant Dean of Men. Hey, Pastor Dwight, I've been blessed and inspired by the Holy Spirit's initiative to move us as a campus to have a pre-season of prayer. For those of us serving in resident hall life, the call to travail, that was last time, has not fallen on deaf ears. Near the end of the summer, which will be near the end of the 90 days, Meyer Hall will host an annual event known as the Blessing. We will pray at the Blessing. Wow. Oh, this is interesting. This is from Virginia. Pastor Nelson, you no doubt get asked this so often you could scream, but I would really like to get a copy of your sermon, The Prayer, I Will Do a New Thing, which I heard on my local radio station, WXTR, Tappahannock, Virginia. Now listen, your message was inspiring. I'm not a pastor or a deacon, just a Sunday school teacher of older adults. There is a hunger in this land for God to do a new thing. Any breed, any stripe, there's a longing for us to just sit here and act as if it's status quo all over again. How sad it would be. Well, we're not sitting here. Here's another one. Skip that one. One more. So this is from the eighth grade. This is from Brianna Martin. She's a junior high teacher over here at Ruth Murdoch. Happy Sabbath, Pastor Nelson. I was blessed by the words that God spoke this morning in church, and we'll be claiming that promise in Isaiah 44 for myself and for this campus. I'm a teacher in grade 7 and 8, Ruth Murdoch. I have a burden on my heart for the 8th graders who will be leaving us in a few days. I've been praying that they will leave with a desire and the means to continue Adventist education, but also that they will leave with a desire to be ambassadors for Jesus wherever they go next year. Think about it. In the same way Andrews Academy is a feeder for the university, which is what I told those Academy kids, even so Ruth Murdoch is a feeder for Andrews Academy. Pray for us. I will do a new thing. Wow. Obviously, brothers and sisters, we can't talk about this as asking. Let's ask God to do a new thing. Are you kidding? Let's plead with God. Desperation. Give me the three again. What is it? Desperation, urgency, expectancy. What if we began to pray with DUE, desperation, urgency, and expectancy? 76 days, all three campuses. What if we pray? I will do a new thing, God says. So don't take any rest. Pester me. And see if I'll not open the windows of heaven for you. Christ's Object Lessons, that little classic on Jesus' parables. Talk about DUE, here it is. Put it on the screen. Plead. That's desperation, urgency. If there ever was an expectancy, plead. Plead for the Holy Spirit. God stands back of every promise He's made. Isaiah 43, Isaiah 44. But of course, with your Bible in your hands, in your private worship in the morning, wherever it is you have your worship, with your Bible in your hands, you can put your finger on that. You can say to God, I have done as you said. I present your promise. Accident will be given to you. Seek and you'll find. Knock and it will be opened to you. When with earnestness and intensity, desperation, urgency, and expectancy, when with earnestness and intensity we breathe a prayer in the name of Christ. I thought this was phenomenal. When you sense that spirit of intensity in you and you breathe the prayer, notice that next line, there is in that very intensity a pledge from God that He's about to answer our prayer exceeding abundantly above all that we ask or think. You know why? Because you can't, I cannot fake desperation. It's impossible to fake. You know in your heart, I'm not desperate. I'm just faking this. You cannot fake urgency. You cannot fake expectancy. It just wells up. God wells it up. And if it's welling up in you, the very intensity that is welling up in your heart is a sign. I'm about to do that. Stay with me. Pester me. Don't give me any rest. You take no rest. Stay with me. We can make it. If you won't quit, don't quit on me, Dwight. Don't quit on me now. Plead for the Holy Spirit. Go to the floor. Go to the mat. Put your nose in the rug, in the carpet. Oh, God, I'm not asking you. I'm pleading with you. You said I will do a new thing. I'm asking you. I'm pleading. Do a new thing around here. Guess what? I love this. There's a bonus promise tucked in when you do. Watch this. There's a bonus. This is something. Across the page, Christ Object Lessons. The more earnestly and steadfastly we ask, the closer will be our spiritual union with Christ. The more you ask, the closer you grow. The more you ask, the closer you grow. The more I ask, the closer I grow to Jesus. Desperation, say it with me, desperation, expectancy. You'll never forget those three words because they capture what God is saying. Give me no rest now. Stay on me. Stay on me until I do. And it will come. The rainfall will come. I believe with all my heart that it will come to Andrews University. Now listen to me carefully. I have no idea when. I'm not giving God, God, you got 76 days. Whoa, I hope you're doing something. No, I can't do that. I may be dead and gone. But I stand before you today to tell you that I believe that one day His promise will come true for this campus. And He will do a new thing. Leaders come and leaders go. I'll be gone. So what? There'll be somebody else that believes. And one day, you say, you didn't give me any rest, girl. You didn't give me any rest, boy. And today's the day. Oh, I want to be here. I do. But I'm not insisting on anything except you have to fulfill this promise, please. Do a new thing in our midst. I want to end with a story. Gary Williams, in his book, Welcome Holy Spirit, shares this story. It's about the great Scottish preacher James A. Stewart. This happened in a European city before World War II. All right? He's a great preacher in the 20th century. He'd gone to that city for a revival. He went around preaching. Usually as he had come to preach in other cities, it had taken weeks or months of prayer and spiritual preparation before the revival came. But in this city where the meetings had begun with only seven people at a Friday evening prayer service, they started with seven. In 5 days, thousands were filling the auditorium and large numbers converted. Now, Dr. Stewart, in his little book, Drops from the Honeycomb, first-person account. One evening, he's writing now, one evening, the Lord very kindly allowed me to discover the secret of the blessing. Being afraid that I would not have sufficient power of the Spirit to proclaim the evangel or the good news to the thousands who had gathered, I made my way to the basement of the auditorium in order to have a few minutes in prayer. I began to pray in the darkness, but it was not long before I felt an overwhelming sense of the majesty of God. I knew right away there was someone else in that large basement praying. I quietly, you can picture him trying to find the light switch in the dark. I quietly put on the light. And there I saw at the extreme end of the basement some 12 sisters flat on their faces before God. They were totally unaware of my presence. They were inside the veil, touching the throne by the power of the Spirit, while upstairs God was working mightily among the unsaved. 12 women on their faces before God. 3 words for transformational revival. And 1 campus. Like the 12 women, I say, we go to the mat for God. I will do a new thing. Oh God. We're not telling you how. We're not telling you when. But please, dear God, you know our hearts. Please do a new thing in our midst. Start in my empty life. Do whatever it takes for Andrews University and Andrews Academy and Ruth Murdoch Elementary School. Do whatever it takes so that you might pour out water on those who are thirsty and your Spirit upon our children. That's it, Father. We're not like the priests of Baal, rain dancing on the top of Mount Carmel, thinking that we can engender the desperation, the urgency, and the expectancy. We're quietly like Elijah, daring to believe that you could do the impossible even here and resurrect. A new generation. Oh God, please. Use our prayers to that end, we humbly ask and plead in the name of our Lord Jesus. Amen. I wanted to take an extra moment to let you know how grateful I am you joined us today. I hear from viewers and listeners like you all across this nation and literally around the world, and I'm thankful. Because it's through the generosity of the members of this congregation and people like you that we're able to bring you this program. So if what we shared today has touched your heart, I'd like to invite you to become a financial partner with us. Just give us a call. Toll-free number 877, the two words, His Will. 877, His Will. Or, if you'd rather, go to our website, www.pmchurch.tv. Either way, your generosity will bless a new generation in cyberspace all over this planet. So thank you. Thank you very much for your partnership.
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To call it a catastrophe is to put it mildly. On May the 31st, 1889, the South Fork Dam failed 14 miles upriver from Johnstown, Pennsylvania, and the resulting surge of water killed more than 2,200 people. Warning messages were sent to Johnstown, but the warnings were not passed on to the people. God sent a warning to the world in the days of Noah, yet all but 8 people perished in the global flood. Now God warns the world again. In Revelation 14, God says, "Fear God and give glory to Him, for the hour of His judgment has come. And worship Him that made heaven and earth and the sea and the fountains of waters." An invitation and a warning. The signs say we have little time, and only those who heed the warning will be saved. Take this warning seriously. Jesus is coming back. There's precious little time left for planet Earth. John Bradshaw, It Is Written.

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2: Well, we're back for a second show on the subject of hellfire and what God ultimately plans to do with people who reject Him. So, if you're joining us for the first time, I think you're going to want to catch the first part of this show, which is actually part three in a series I'm calling Answers for a Skeptic. Because today, I'm going to plow forward in a really determined way, assuming that you've already got the background we gave in the last show. And just in case you did catch that program, but you're struggling to remember it, I think I can sum it up in three easy points. One, we saw that God does not delight in suffering. And so this idea that the Bible presents a cruel and vindictive God, someone who relishes torturing his enemies for all eternity, well, it might be what the medieval clergy said, but it's absolutely not what the Bible says. Secondly, we determined by examining the scriptures that the Bible really does speak about hellfire. This is an absolutely real concept. And then thirdly, we saw that the fires of hell, whatever they happen to be, were never intended for human beings. And we saw that very clearly in a statement made by Jesus in Matthew chapter 25. So now we need to pick up from that point.

going to choose to believe. But now we're going to get back to the question that a young skeptic raised on social media, which kind of went like this. She's addressing this to God. She says, if you knew that the vast majority of humans you created would end up in hell, why did you create them? Why did you create hell? How is infinite justice punishment for a finite crime? What is the point of torturing someone in hell if they can never get out of it and never learn? So, of course, the implication is that God is planning to torture people throughout the ceaseless ages of eternity. And this is where we need to slow down a bit so we understand what the Bible actually says and what it doesn't say. Which brings us to my next point, which is the fact that hellfire is not yet burning absolutely anywhere. If you've been worried about a loved one, imagining that they're writhing in agony in some literally godforsaken corner of the universe, you can rest easy, because it's just not true. Even though you've heard that hell is down there somewhere under our feet, burning in the bowels of the earth, it's just not true, not biblically speaking. I mean, just listen to a rather famous parable that Jesus told about how the world ends. And I think you're going to find this really fascinating because there's a lot of information here that you simply can't reconcile with some of the stories that we've been telling. It's found in Matthew chapter 13. And we're going to read the whole thing because it's a really important picture of what God is actually planning. Here's what it says. He put another parable before them, saying, the kingdom of heaven may be compared to a man who sowed good seed in his field. But while his men were sleeping, his enemy came and sowed weeds among the wheat and went away. So when the plants came up and bore grain, then the weeds appeared also. And the servants of the master of the house came and said to him, Master, did you not sow good seed in your field? How then does it have weeds? Now, pay fastidious attention, because this is where the story becomes really important to our study today. It continues. He said to them, an enemy has done this. So the servant said to him, then do you want us to go and gather them? But he said, no, lest in gathering the weeds, you root up the wheat along with them. Let both grow together until the harvest. And at harvest time, I will tell the reapers, gather the weeds first and bind them in bundles to be burned, but gather the wheat into my barn. So, of course, this is a parable, which means it's not a literal story. And just a few verses later, Jesus explains what the parable actually means. So let's jump down to verse 36. And if you have a copy of the Bible, you should probably read this for yourself because, well, there's so much detail, and this is what Jesus actually taught, as opposed to what the medieval church said. This happens now halfway through verse 36. It says, and his disciples came to him, saying, explain to us the parable of the weeds of the field. He answered, the one who sows the good seed is the Son of Man. So, of course, that would be Jesus. The field is the world, and the good seed is the sons of the kingdom. The weeds are the sons of the evil one, and the enemy who sowed them is the devil. So what we have is the great divide between good and evil, and we have two camps of human beings that go all the way back to the gates of Eden. Those who wish to be in harmony with God in spite of their fallen nature, and those who subscribe to the rebellion of fallen angels. It continues. The harvest is the end of the age, and the reapers are angels. Just as the weeds are gathered and burned with fire, so will it be at the end of the age. So we're dealing with the end of the world. And what we're about to read actually happens in the future. It says, the Son of Man will send his angels, and they will gather out of his kingdom all causes of sin and all lawbreakers and throw them into the fiery furnace. In that place, there will be weeping and gnashing of teeth. Then the righteous will shine like the sun in the kingdom of their Father. He who has ears, let him hear. Okay, this is clearly talking about the second coming, a subject the Bible alludes to more than 2,500 times. And it clearly connects the ultimate punishment of the wicked to that moment. And that's why I can say with absolute confidence that according to the teachings of Christ,
There is nobody suffering in the fires of hell right now

0: this moment because it's a future event. So now we know the Bible ties hellfire to the end of this age and ties it to the second coming of Christ. Now we've got to ask ourselves, where does it happen? Is there some remote corner of the universe where sinners flip and fry in eternal flames? Or is it down in the bowels of the earth the way the medieval church taught? It would only make sense to take a look at the book of Revelation, which devotes a lot of space to the subject of eschatology, which is the study of final things. Now, we don't have time to unpack all the details, so we're only going to look at one thing, and that's the question of where. And the when of when we look at the where happens right after this. Hey, Sean Boonstra here. Did you know you can watch Authentic every week? Yep. 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It's that easy. 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And while you're at it, would you tell one or two people about the show? 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
0: All right, just before the break, I was about to read from Revelation 20, where we find a really strong hint as to where the fires of hell are actually going to burn. This is Revelation 20, verse 9. It says, "And they," talking about the wicked, "marched up over the broad plain of the earth and surrounded the camp of the saints in the beloved city. But fire came down from heaven and consumed them." So, where exactly are these people when hellfire burns? It says on the broad plain of the earth, which means right here on the surface of this planet. So, where did we get this idea that hellfire burns somewhere deep in the middle of the earth? We got it from pagan mythology. So, now let's take a moment and revisit what we already know about hell based on our reading of the Bible itself. One, it's very real. Two, it was never intended for human beings. Three, it hasn't started yet, and the Bible ties it to the end of this age after the second coming of Christ. And four, at that point, it burns on the surface of the earth. And that is not at all what I was taught when I was a little kid. But you know, after three long decades of exploring this carefully, I've discovered that the Bible is remarkably consistent. And if I'm going to claim to be a Bible-believing Christian, I need to stick with what the Bible actually says and reject the customs and traditions that contradict the Scriptures. So, of course, we need to ask ourselves why in the world God would use fire, because we know that third-degree burns are one of the most painful injuries you can get, which makes our former practice of burning heretics alive all the more reprehensible. It was cruel. So why does God use fire? Well, really, it's because fire is permanent. God's not using it to torture people. He's using it to push the reset button on a very broken planet. You and I have turned this place into an awful place to live, and our capacity for cruelty and suffering has permeated almost every aspect of life. And what God intends to do before everything is over is push the reset button and restore the planet to the world He originally wanted. And for that to happen, He needs to eliminate the horrible things that we introduced, and He does that permanently. And that's exactly what fire does. If you bury something, somebody's eventually going to dig it up. Sink it in the ocean, and it will bob back to the surface or wash up on the shore. But if you consume the works of evil completely, they're never coming back. Let me show you what God intends to accomplish from my all-time favorite passage of the Bible, Revelation chapter 21. It says, "He will wipe away every tear from their eyes, and death shall be no more. Neither shall there be mourning, nor crying, nor pain any more, for the former things have passed away." That's what God is promising to do. He wants to bring about a final end to misery, a final end to pain, a final end to suffering. Why? Because God can't stand the way we live. I mean, imagine as a father watching your children suffer. It breaks God's heart. I mean, yes, we really did bring this on ourselves, and yes, we've often blamed God for our pain and suffering, but at the end of the day, God really does care, and He aims to stop the suffering forever. Which brings up another important question. And it's right at this point that a lot of Christians struggle, because what I'm about to say disagrees with popular folklore. But I can assure you, it does not disagree with the clear teachings of the Bible. And the question, of course, is this. How long does this hellfire burn? It burns forever and ever and ever and ever and ever, right? Just goes on and on throughout the ceaseless ages of eternity. Or does it? My young online skeptic struggled to get her mind and her heart around the idea that hell is everlasting torment. Remember, she asked, what's the point of this if you can never learn, you can never improve, and you can never get out of hell? And honestly, that's a pretty good question. But what she's responding to is the mythology we've created over the last however many years, not to what the scriptures actually say. Now, I suspect that some people, for some reason, aren't going to like what I'm about to say, and I'm okay with that. What I'll challenge you to do, if you don't think I'm going in the right direction, if it doesn't agree with the way you think, well, go to the scriptures and see for yourself. If the Bible disagrees with me, then completely reject my proposal, because in that case, I'm certainly wrong. But if it is in this book, I'd urge you to pay attention and ask yourself whether or not Christians have been telling what Paul might call cunningly devised fables. Look, it's hard enough to be a Christian in the post-Christian world without believers adding to the pile of things that skeptics like to criticize. I know, I'm never going to convince everybody, but at least I'd like the discussion to center around the facts and not the fiction. So with that in mind, let's ask the question again. How long does hellfire burn? Again, listen very carefully to what it actually says in that passage we just read from Revelation 20. It says, fire came down from heaven and consumed them. It doesn't say torture. It doesn't say God plagued them with unending pain. It says the fire consumed them, as in, there's nothing left. What the Bible actually teaches, and what the earliest church believed, is that the fire consumes what is evil, and then it goes out. And I know that's going to irritate some people who, for some reason, want the fire to burn forever and ever and ever without end. They kind of think of it in terms of balancing the ledger. If the people in God's kingdom are going to live forever and ever, and that's true, well, then why shouldn't that be true on the other side of the coin for the wicked? It's just that it's not what the Bible says. And I know, I'm opening a giant can of worms here, and I've only got a few minutes to explain myself. So again, if you can swing it, drop by our website, VOP.com, and look for this book, Draining the Styx, where I'll lay out the biblical case in a lot more detail. And again, I can assure you, I am a born-again, grace-based, Bible-believing Christian, I really am. And for that reason, I want to be absolutely certain that what I believe is actually biblical. Because A, this book is the final court of appeal for Christians, and B, maybe we've been teaching something that isn't true. And you know, it wouldn't be the first time we've done that. The Bible clearly says the fire consumes these people, and then it's over. And just to make sure that we're not lifting a biblical statement out of its context, let's go on a little tour of the Bible to see if that's what it actually says. Let's go over to Malachi chapter 4. Now pay attention to this. It says, for behold, the day is coming, burning like an oven, when all the arrogant and all evildoers will be stubble. So what's stubble? It's very dry grass left over after the harvest. It's grass stumps. And that burns very quickly. It continues. The day that is coming shall set them ablaze, says the Lord of hosts, so that it will leave them neither root nor branch. So in other words, there's nothing left. The people don't scream in agony throughout the ceaseless ages of eternity. In fact, it continues down in verse 3. It says, and you shall tread down the wicked, for they will be ashes under the soles of your feet on the day when I act, says the Lord of hosts. So, of course, when does something turn to ashes? Well, that's when the fire goes out. And this is the pattern we find all the way through the Bible. I mean, here's another reference from Psalm 21. It says, your hand will find out all your enemies. Your right hand will find out those who hate you. You will make them as a blazing oven when you appear. The Lord will swallow them up in his wrath and fire will consume them. Now, that's pretty unmistakable language. These people aren't tortured, they're consumed. And if you'll pardon the horrible pun, I'm just getting warmed up. So stay tuned, and I'll be right back after this.
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0: Just before the break, we were searching our way through the Bible to see what God says about the way that hellfire works. And the thesis we've got on the table right now is that hellfire just doesn't burn forever. We know that it happens at the end of the world, and we know that it burns here on the surface of the earth. That much has been crystal clear from the pages of the Bible. Now we're exploring the possibility that this final fire is not meant to torture people, but to eliminate evil for all time. Just listen to what it says in Psalm 37. It says, "But the wicked will perish. The enemies of the Lord are like the glory of the pastures. They vanish like smoke. They vanish away." In other words, there's nothing left except for smoke and ashes. Listen to what it says over in Psalm 145. This is verse 20. "The Lord preserves all who love Him, but all the wicked He will destroy." It doesn't say that God will torture the wicked. It says He's going to destroy them. And that's a completely different thing. And you'll remember, Jesus said that hellfire was designed not for us, but for fallen angels. So now listen to this fascinating statement from the book of Ezekiel, where God is speaking to Lucifer himself. And this is from the vantage point of the very end, where God is looking back on what just happened. It says, "So I brought fire out from your midst. It consumed you, and I turned you to ashes on the earth in the sight of all who saw you. All who know you among the peoples are appalled at you, and you have come to a dreadful end and shall be no more forever." So think about that. I mean, this idea that Satan somehow works for God torturing the wicked, it's complete nonsense. You're not going to find it in the Bible. Go and try and find it. I mean, why in the world would a fallen angel, who's ultimately responsible for all the pain that's happened in this world, why would he get to live forever running a little kingdom of his own? The answer is, according to the Bible, he doesn't. He's destroyed, turned to ashes, and he never comes back. Look, I know a lot of you are still going to believe the Bible is just a book of myths like the myths of the Greeks, but if you're going to criticize the Christian faith, at least do it honestly and deal with the real content of the Bible. And yeah, I understand that Christians have been preaching medieval folklore as if it's biblical. But let's get back to the text itself, and at least let's have an honest discussion. And I know what some of you are thinking right now. I mean, what about that parable about the rich man and Lazarus? That's clearly a story where the rich man goes to hell and it happened 2,000 years ago. Did it? Let's remember, this is a parable. It's not a literal story. Jesus is speaking to the Pharisees who'd been dabbling in some of the pagan syncretism that came out of the city of Alexandria. And he used a familiar story that resembled the things they taught to make an important point. I mean, just look at the chapters that lead up to that parable in the Gospel of Luke. A lot of them start with the phrase, "There was a certain man," and then it's followed by a very clear parable. And in Luke chapter 16, the story begins precisely the same way, like all the other parables leading up to it. If we had more time today, we could unpack this more carefully, but for now, I'll just encourage you to go and read it again and ask yourself, what are the implications if this is actually a literal story? If it is, you end up with all kinds of absurdities, like the possibility that people living in heaven can have conversations with people being tortured in hell. And pay attention to the audience for that story. It's the Pharisees, who are pretty sure they have an ironclad guarantee that they have non-revocable tickets to the kingdom of heaven. And so Jesus picks an unclean man, a man covered with sores who sits under the table with the dogs, hoping for just a few crumbs to fall and feed him. By contrast, the rich man is dressed in the colors of royalty and refers to Abraham as his father. This parable is a warning to the Pharisees that if they don't get their act together, they're going to lose everything. And when you compare this parable to the language of Mark chapter 7, it becomes immediately obvious what Jesus is saying, because in Mark 7, a Gentile woman comes and asks Jesus for help. And he uses that as an opportunity to expose the horrible attitude of his own people. Mimicking everybody's expectations, Jesus said, "It is not right to take the children's bread and throw it to the dogs." And look at how she answers. "But she answered him, 'Yes, Lord. Yet even the dogs under the table eat the children's crumbs.'" The story of the rich man and Lazarus, it's a reference to the fact that the gospel was about to go to the Gentiles, and it's a warning to the Pharisees that they were about to lose their status and change places with the Gentiles they despised. I'll be right back after this.
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1: 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It's Authentic with Sean Boonstra and the Voice of Prophecy.
0: Look, I know some of you are probably experiencing a little cognitive dissonance now because the ideas I just presented from the Bible contradict a lot of what you were taught growing up. And I know that some of you are thinking about those passages that seem to say that hellfire goes on forever and ever without end. But why don't you go back and have another look? For example, Mark chapter 9 talks about a fire that will never be quenched. And we think that means it never goes out. But then compare it with Jeremiah 17, verse 27, where God says Jerusalem would be burned with unquenchable fire when the Babylonians came. Apparently in the Bible, unquenchable refers to a fire that you and I can't quench. We can't put it out until it's finished burning. I mean, that's exactly what happened in Jerusalem. Or consider Matthew 25, where Jesus talks about everlasting fire. Then compare it to the book of Jude, which tells us that Sodom and Gomorrah were burned with eternal fire. And ask yourself, are those cities still on fire right now? Well, no, obviously not. The fire was eternal because the results are eternal. Those cities are never coming back. Well, but wait a minute. What about that passage that says the wicked are in the fire forever and ever? Well, you got to remember, the Bible is its own best interpreter. If you read the whole book, you discover what the people who wrote that actually meant. Compare it to the book of Jonah chapter 2, where it says that Jonah was in the belly of the fish forever. And then you realize it simply means till the job is finished, till the point's been made. You have to let the Bible define its own terms instead of reading our modern ideas into the text. And when you do that, you'll discover that it speaks about everlasting punishment, not everlasting punishing. Those are two different things. It's telling us that God is going to bring a permanent end to sin and suffering, and it's never, ever going to come back. It's the results that are eternal, not the pain. Look, if you open your Bible and find out I'm wrong, I'm okay with that. You stick with your Bible. All I really want to do is urge you to take the Bible and read it for yourself, and read the whole thing, all of it, because you owe it to yourself to see what it actually says and what it doesn't. God has promised to eliminate suffering forever, and that wouldn't be true if somewhere out there he still had children writhing in agony. Just consider the most famous verse of the Bible. "For God so loved the world that he gave his only begotten Son, that whoever believes in him should not perish, but have everlasting life." It doesn't say that God spares us from everlasting torture. He saves us from perishing. There it is. I mean, there it is in the scriptures as plain as the nose on your face. It says perish. And at the end of the day, if you don't want God, you'd be miserable in his kingdom anyway. And if God just abandoned you and left you in this place forever, pain and suffering would never end. So God has a permanent solution, which he only implements after asking you to accept the gift of salvation. Thanks for joining me this week. I'm Sean Boonstra, and this has been Authentic.
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For the Lord himself will descend from heaven with a shout and with the trumpet of God, and the dead in Christ will rise first. Then we who are alive and remain shall be caught up together with them in the clouds to meet the Lord in the air, and thus we shall always be with our Lord.

In the holiday season, we're going to look at Luke chapter 2 and verse 13. And suddenly, there was with the angel a multitude of the heavenly host, praising God and saying, "Glory to God in the highest, and on earth peace, goodwill toward men." You might have seen Captain Jack Tueller in a CNN feature a little while back. He's a trumpet player with an amazing story. One night during World War II, he pulled out his trumpet, but someone told him not to play it. Somewhere in the dark, they said, there was a German sniper still hiding in the woods. "If you play your trumpet, Captain, it'll draw attention to us." But something in Jack Tueller's heart told him to play. "That German sniper," he thought, "is just as lonely and scared as me." So he pulled out his horn and started playing a famous German love song. And even though the night air carried the sound of his trumpet far into the distance, nobody fired a single shot. The next day, American soldiers found the German sniper and arrested him. Over and over, he kept on asking, "Who was playing that trumpet last night?" They ran to find Captain Tueller and told him what they had found. So he picked up his trumpet and headed down to the beach where they were holding the prisoner. There he was, a 19-year-old German soldier dressed like a French local in order to hide his identity. He was crying. "Listen," he said, "as I listened to the sound of the trumpet, I couldn't bring myself to fire on you because I was thinking about my fiancé. I thought about my parents and I just couldn't do it." The young German soldier stuck out his hand, and Tueller reached out and shook the hand of the enemy. Now, when I first read the story, I couldn't help but think about the way God has played a love song for us in spite of the fact that the human race has positioned itself in enmity against Him. Here we are, hiding in the dark, scared and alone, somehow convinced that God is out to get us. We've heard stories about Him, the kind where He watches our every move to see if He can catch us doing something so He can punish us. We've heard that He's severe and arbitrary, and so we sit defensively, guns loaded, ready to fire if we have to. And then as the planet slipped further and further into the cold, dark night of sin, suddenly an unmistakable note of comfort pierces the gloom. "Glory to God in the highest, and on earth peace, goodwill toward men." If only we'd just read what the Bible actually says about God, we'd be pleasantly surprised to find that He's holding out His hand to you right at this moment. The question is whether or not you're going to grasp it and take hold of a better way to live.

To call it a catastrophe is to put it mildly. On May the 31st, 1889, the South Fork Dam failed 14 miles upriver from Johnstown, Pennsylvania, and the resulting surge of water killed more than 2,200 people. Warning messages were sent to Johnstown, but the warnings were not passed on to the people. God sent a warning to the world in the days of Noah, yet all but 8 people perished in the global flood. Now God warns the world again. In Revelation 14, God says, "Fear God and give glory to him, for the hour of his judgment has come. And worship him that made heaven and earth and the sea and the fountains of waters." An invitation and a warning. The signs say we have little time, and only those who heed the warning will be saved. Take this warning seriously. Jesus is coming back. There's precious little time left for planet Earth. John Bradshaw, It Is Written.

God has always had a people. Many a foolish conqueror has made the mistake of thinking that because he had forced the Church of Jesus Christ out of sight, he had stilled its voice and snuffed out its life. But God has always had a people. The powerful current of a rushing river is not diminished because it's forced to flow underground. No, the purest water is the stream that bursts crystal clear into the sunlight after it has forced its way through solid rock. There have been charlatans who, like Simon the magician, sought to barter on the open market that power which cannot be bought or sold. But God has always had a people, men who could not be bought, and women who were beyond purchase. God has always had a people. There have been times of affluence and prosperity when the church's message has been nearly diluted into oblivion by those who sought to make it socially attractive, neatly organized, or financially profitable. But God has always had a people. Yes, it's been gold-plated, draped in purple, and encrusted with jewels. It has been misrepresented, ridiculed, lauded, and scorned. But God has always had a people, and these followers of Jesus Christ have been, according to the whim of the times, elevated as sacred leaders and martyred as heretics. Yet,

God, it's a lie. Discouraged pastor, it's his church and it's still alive. Lonely missionary, sow that seed with confidence. The church is still alive. Old saint, you're not alone and forgotten. The church is still alive. It's alive, my broken-hearted friend. It's still alive. Busy mother, just keep trusting in Jesus. The church is alive. You're not alone out there serving the Lord, young student. Just keep looking to Jesus. The church is alive. And faithful Father, there's rest in the Lord. God's church is still alive. So family of God, lift your hands. Lift your hands and praise the Lord.

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2: It has stood the test of time. God's book, the Bible. Still relevant in today's complex world. It is written. Sharing hope around the globe.
3: Thanks for joining me today. I'm John Bradshaw, and this is It Is Written. Every now and then, someone appears on the world stage that makes a dramatic difference. As the old saying puts it, cometh the hour, cometh the man. The hour we're talking about today was the 18th century, a time when England had degenerated religiously into a tired and formulaic routine. The Church of England was now the state church in the United Kingdom, and though it had broken from Rome and several of Rome's doctrines had been rejected, the forms of Rome had been largely retained by the Church of England, and the monarchy had simply taken the place of the Pope as the head of the church. The road to Protestantism had been rocky. Men and women had won freedom from Rome at a great cost. Many lost their lives being murdered or martyred, and persecution was intense. By the 1700s, Protestantism in England wasn't the vital force its founders had hoped it would be. The vitality had just seeped right out of the church. Formalism and nominalism had taken over spiritual life. Something was needed. Someone was needed. And in the early 1700s, June 28, 1703, the 15th of Samuel and Susanna Wesley's children was born here in Epworth in Lincolnshire, England. Epworth's about 45 miles south of York and about the same distance from Leeds. Today it has a population of less than 4,000 people, obviously much smaller back then. The Wesleys had moved here in 1695. Yet from this unassuming place came the man who would go on to become one of the great religious reformers of all time. He would become the founder of the Methodist Church and would breathe new life into Christianity in England and provide inspiration to Christians all over the world. Only 10 of Samuel and Susanna Wesley's 19 children survived. And if you think that was a large family, Susanna's father, a dissenter pastor who had separated from the established church, had 25 children, and Susanna was the 25th. Samuel Wesley, who went to school with Daniel Defoe, the author of Robinson Crusoe, had graduated from Oxford

2018, certain events led people to believe that this rectory was haunted. People urged Samuel Wesley to take his family away from here and get them to safety. Samuel said that he believed the devil should flee from him, not the other way around.

0: Samuel Wesley, John's father, was the pastor of this church. This is St. Andrew's Church, the parish church of Epworth. Parts of this building date back to the 12th century. And as a young man, John Wesley was the curate of the parish church in the little village of Root, about 5 or 6 miles from Epworth. He's buried here, just yards from where he used to preach. John Wesley would come back to Epworth and come here to St. Andrew's and step up on top of his father's tombstone and use it as a pulpit from which he would preach the Word of God. When he'd come back to Epworth, visit his family, John Wesley would normally stay right here at the Red Lion Inn. And because he wasn't allowed to preach in the churches, he preached in unorthodox places, such as from right on top of his father's tomb. And he would preach here from these very steps in this exact place. And from these steps, take his Bible in his hand, proclaim the Word of God, and encourage the people of Epworth to follow Jesus Christ by faith.
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0: There's a great verse in the book of Nehemiah. It's one of the great verses, really, full of meaning. Nehemiah has returned to Jerusalem and he set about the task of reestablishing Jerusalem society. He's in the midst of building the wall around the city. Critics and detractors and enemies are trying to distract him from that work when he sent a message to them saying, "I am doing a great work so that I cannot come down. Why should the work cease while I leave it and go down to you?" Now let's think. Each of us are engaged in a great work, the work of sharing Jesus or that of living for him. The devil wants to distract us, to get us off base, to get us to spend our energies in other areas. And here's God's message about that. It's a great work we're doing. And nothing should be allowed to distract us from that work. I'm John Bradshaw for It Is Written. Let's live today by every word.

John Wesley studied at Christ Church at Oxford University. It was and still is a very prestigious school. King Edward VII was educated here. William Penn, founder of the state of Pennsylvania also, and the current Archbishop of Canterbury. In fact, Christ Church has produced as many prime ministers of Great Britain, 13, as the other 45 Oxford colleges combined. And it was while he was here that John Wesley began to experience personal spiritual revival. Along with his brother Charles and others such as George Whitefield, or Whitfield, depending on your pronunciation, John Wesley formed the Holy Club, a group of people that met regularly and were determined to live a holy life dedicated to God in a very systematic way. Wesley sought to be holy, so he adopted a very rigid approach to life, often denying himself and following certain methods of living that he believed would enable him to live that life that he wanted to live. This methodical approach to faith in God saw Wesley and his fellows in the Holy Club here at Lincoln College become branded as Methodists. To begin with, this term Methodist was intended as an insult

0: But Wesley and his friends came to embrace the term, as they believe it reflected God's will for their lives.
1: When Wesley came to Oxford University, he knew full well just what faithfulness to the Word of God could cost. He knew that in 1536, another former Oxford student, William Tyndale, had been burned at the stake for his faith in Jesus Christ and for daring to disobey the orders of the Roman Catholic Church. And Wesley had another very graphic reminder of what faithfulness cost. You see, right here behind me is the very spot on which Hugh Latimer, Nicholas Ridley, and Thomas Cranmer were burned at the stake for their faith in the Word of God. Latimer and Ridley in 1555, and Cranmer, who had been the Archbishop of Canterbury, in 1556. It is said that Latimer said to Ridley as they were about to be burned, "Be of good comfort. We shall this day light such a candle by God's grace in England as I trust shall never be put out." Now, Cranmer, on the other hand, recanted his opposition to the Roman Catholic Church several times, but then he recanted his recantation. He was brought to this spot on Broad Street in Oxford and burned at the stake. And when he was, he did what he said he would do. He took the very hand that had written the recantations and thrust it into the flames. Today, a cross commemorates the spot at which these men gave their lives for their faith in Christ, while near this spot stands the Oxford Martyrs Memorial in remembrance of Latimer, Ridley, and Cranmer. The inscription on the base of the memorial says this: "To the glory of God, and in grateful commemoration of his servants, Thomas Cranmer, Nicholas Ridley, Hugh Latimer, prelates of the Church of England, who near this spot yielded their bodies to be burned, bearing witness to the sacred truths which they had affirmed and maintained against the errors of the Church of Rome, and rejoicing that to them it was given not only to believe in Christ, but also to suffer for his sake." John Wesley knew that the road to reform would not be easy. He understood what opposition to truth could look like, but he was determined. He was determined to live a life of faith, a life to the glory of God, a life that would result in personal transformation. But just as the road to reform in the church would not be easy, Wesley discovered that the road to reform in his own personal life would not be easy either. You see, like most people, John Wesley had to learn the secret of living a life of faith. So what was it that John Wesley learned that changed his life? And could it change your life? More in just a moment.
2: "But ye shall receive power after that the Holy Ghost has come upon you, and ye shall be witnesses unto me, both in Jerusalem, and in all Judea, and in Samaria, and unto the uttermost part of the earth." The uttermost part of the earth seems like an appropriate way to describe Mongolia, sandwiched between China and Siberia. About 2.5% of Mongolians are Christians. Or to put it another way, Mongolia is 97.5% non-Christian. The church hasn't made real inroads here. And according to the Bible, somehow or other, Mongolians will all be given an opportunity to know Jesus. It Is Written's Mission Mongolia is bringing the good news of Jesus Christ to the people of Mongolia.
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2: 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Box 6, Chattanooga, Tennessee, 37401.
0: It was in 1735 that John Wesley and his brother Charles, newly ordained to the ministry, left England, bound for the province of Georgia in the American colonies. They left from Gravesend, near where the River Thames runs into the English Channel, on a ship called the Simmons. And it was on that journey that John Wesley came face to face with what he perceived to be his own great spiritual lack. While crossing the Atlantic Ocean, a terrible storm arose. Wesley believed that he was going to die, and he was terrified.
1: But also aboard the ship were a number of German Moravian believers, members of a religious group that had its origins in the teachings of John Huss, who himself was strongly influenced by another English reformer, John Wycliffe, the morning star of the Reformation.
0: During the storm, the Moravians remained calm, no panic, and they had a peace that Wesley didn't possess. In fact, they sang as the storm raged around them. Wesley later asked them if they'd been afraid to die. No, they said, we were not afraid to die. And it was then that Wesley realized that in spite of his methodical approach to his religious life, he was missing something tremendously important. His brother Charles had a similar experience. It was thought at one time that Charles was going to die, he had become so ill. And somebody asked him upon which he rested his hope of salvation. Charles answered by saying, I have used my best endeavors to serve God. Led to believe that his answer might have been lacking just a little bit, Charles thought, are not my best endeavors a sufficient ground of hope? I have nothing else to trust to. The Wesleys had thought that living a virtuous life and observing all the right forms would bring them to the place where they had peace with God. But they came to understand that genuine Christian living involves an inward change that affects the thoughts and the feelings, not just the words and the actions. They came to understand that this inward transformation was an integral part of genuine Christian living. Up until now, they'd been trying to achieve righteousness by works, but now they began to understand that great foundational teaching of Christianity, righteousness by faith in Jesus Christ. In 1738, John Wesley, now 35, and his brother Charles, 31, returned to England. And it was that year that something remarkable happened, something that would change the world. On May the 24th of 1738, John attended a Moravian meeting in London, right here on Aldersgate Street. This is what he would later write about what happened that night. In the evening, I went very unwillingly to a society in Aldersgate Street, where one was reading Luther's preface to the Epistle to the Romans. About a quarter before nine, while the leader was describing the change which God works in the heart through faith in Christ, I felt my heart strangely warmed. I felt I did trust in Christ alone for salvation, and an assurance was given me that he had taken away my sins, even mine, and saved me from the law of sin and death. John Wesley would never be the same again, and nor would the world. He continued to live his methodical, self-denying life, but now as the result of his faith in God, and not as the ground of his faith. Wesley came to understand that the grace of God is the foundation of a believer's existence, and he realized that grace resulted in obedience. Wesley dedicated his life to preaching these great truths: justification through faith in the blood of Jesus, and the transforming power of the Holy Spirit in a person's life.
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4: Like many reformers, John Wesley had no intention of starting a new denomination when he founded Methodism. It's interesting. Catholicism had been the state religion, and it needed serious reformation. Out of that milieu came the Church of England, which itself came to the place where it needed to be reformed. To begin with, John Wesley wanted to teach and preach within the confines of the Church of England. But it wasn't long, and he wasn't welcome in the Church of England. He was ardently opposed to the Calvinist teaching of predestination, believing instead that people were free to choose whether they wanted to accept or reject salvation. This pitted him against his good friend George Whitfield, with Wesley saying that he believed Calvinism represented God to be worse than the devil. After Whitfield died, John Wesley wrote that in some things, people might agree to disagree. That's the first time we know of that the phrase agree to disagree ever appeared in print. And John Wesley was a committed abolitionist. He was friends with William Wilberforce and with John Newton, who wrote the hymn Amazing Grace. So this was another point where he differed from his friend George Whitfield, who had argued in favor of slavery. John Wesley usually traveled on horseback and he preached two or three times a day. Stephen Tompkins wrote that Wesley traveled more than 250,000 miles. He gave away 30,000 pounds and preached more than 40,000 sermons. Now, all this travel was not especially good for Wesley's marriage. When he was 48 years old, he married Mary, a 40-year-old widow. Wesley's philosophy was pretty simple. He wrote, "I cannot see how a Methodist preacher can answer it to God to preach one sermon or travel one day less in a married than in a single state." Mary had a hard time seeing it that way. She grew weary of his relentless travel schedule, and she became jealous of the attention that Wesley was getting from other women. Now, it cannot be said that John Wesley handled all this pressure on his marriage like a saint. He actually wrote and said some pretty scathing things to Mary. Biographer Robert Southey wrote, "There are few stomachs which could bear to have humility administered in such doses." Mary actually left Wesley several times, but after he would beg her to return, she'd come back. But things were not good at home. Writer John Pollock wrote that Mary was actually seen dragging Wesley across the floor by his hair. No wonder then that after 15 years of marriage, Mary left. And when she did, Wesley wrote, "I did not forsake her. I did not dismiss her. I will not recall her." Wesley's chapel here on City Road in London was built in 1778. Wesley preached in this very chapel, continuing to proclaim the powerful grace of God that is able to forgive sins and change a human heart. Wesley taught a lot about the Holy Spirit and the infilling of the Holy Spirit, which he believed was the privilege of a believer to receive. He taught on the doctrine of sanctification, how a person could have the mind which was in Christ, enabling us to walk as he walked, as Wesley said. He taught that a person is restored not only to the favor, but likewise to the image of God. Wesley died in 1791, almost 87 years old.
0: His emphasis on personal revival based on the power of the Bible and the work of the Holy Spirit in a person's life saw him leave behind 135,000 Methodist church members and over 500 itinerant Methodist preachers. And he died poor. Virtually everything he owned or had earned, he had given to the cause of God. When he was dying, he took hold of the hands of those with him in his room and said again and again, "Farewell, farewell." And finally he said, "The best of all is, God is with us." And he said it again, "The best of all, God is with us." And then he died. He's buried here, just behind his chapel. His godly mother, Susanna, is buried just across the street in Bunhill Field Cemetery, as is John Bunyan, the writer of one of the most magnificent and famous literary works in the history of Christianity, Pilgrim's Progress. His brother Charles is buried about 2 miles from here. Charles is famous for writing some of Christianity's best-loved hymns, hymns such as "And Can It Be?", "Oh, for a Thousand Tongues to Sing," "Christ the Lord is Risen Today," and "Soldiers of Christ Arise." What an active place this is going to be on the morning of the resurrection, when the dead in Christ shall rise. Like so many of us, John Wesley had a religion that was all about the forms of religion, but didn't have the power of living faith. His belief system didn't change his heart or give him assurance of salvation. But everything changed because John Wesley met Jesus, the real Jesus, a personal savior and a close friend. John Wesley discovered the power of the presence of Christ in his life. I want you to know that the same Jesus that changed John Wesley's life can change your life today. The same Bible that brought such power into John Wesley's daily existence can bring power to where you are right now. And the same Holy Spirit that brought transformation and assurance of forgiveness of sins and the life of Jesus lived out in John Wesley's life can bring all those things into your life right now. Just one man, John Wesley, and the world was changed. Just one man, Jesus, and your life can be changed today. Let me pray with you. Our Father in heaven, from this really rather sacred spot, I want to thank you today for Jesus, the Jesus that John Wesley met, the Jesus who changed his heart and changed his life, and the Jesus who can come into our lives right now and make them everything they ought to be. I thank you today for assurance. I thank you that you forgive us for our sins. And I thank you that Jesus will live his life in us and make us completely new. Let us live now believing and knowing and leaning on you and trusting in Christ for our salvation. We pray and thank you in Jesus' name. Amen.

0: I want to thank you for joining me today. And until next time, remember, it is written, man shall not live by bread alone, but by every word that proceeds from the mouth of God.
1: You've been listening to It Is Written, presented by Pastor John Bradshaw. We hope you have been blessed and that your faith in God has been renewed. 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
1: Quite a few have noticed that the lame man suddenly isn't lame anymore.
2: Yes. As soon as he and his two companions come out, the people are going to crowd around and want to know how it happened. What's so amusing?
1: You should have seen the expression on his face.
2: Whose face?
1: The captain of the temple guard. I'm sure he recognized the leaping man as the cripple, but when he saw who his two companions were, you could tell he recognized them. That's when a look of amazement, anger, spread over his face, and he took off running, probably to tell Caiaphas what he'd seen.
2: Who are they? Must be important men.
1: Huh? Oh, one name's on the tip of my... Yes, Peter, that's his name. And the other one is probably John. The two are usually together.
2: But who are they?
1: They, my dear friend, are disciples of Jesus.
2: Oh, but I myself heard the older one deny Jesus at the trial, and...
1: That was only because he was afraid they'd treat him like they were treating Jesus.
2: Well, he doesn't appear to be afraid now.
1: If he had seen the expression of the temple captain, he would be afraid, unless he's changed. The look on that captain's face was not a friendly look. In a few minutes, you'll see Caiaphas, Annas, and all the temple dignitaries come flying out. I don't think I'd want to be Peter or his companion.
2: Well, why? The high priest and his co-workers, that wouldn't hurt anyone.
1: Well, they crucified Jesus.
2: They did right. Jesus deserved to be crucified.
1: I happen to think he didn't. I also happen to think that some highly religious people do things in the name of religion that others would be ashamed to do.
2: Such as what, for instance?
1: Crucify Jesus. And watch what happens here. You may see what I'm talking about. There they go. The three of them. Out onto Solomon's porch. Let's get there quickly. I don't want to miss any of it.
3: It is the lame man who sat at the gate beautiful.
4: How can a lame man get up and walk?
5: It's some sort of miracle. It must be.
6: Something marvelous has happened. What? I don't know.
7: How he walks. Impossible.
8: Don't worry. I'd leap up and praise God, too.
3: Well, what happened? Does anyone know?
1: Peter's holding up his hand for silence.
8: Men, friends of Israel, why are you so surprised that this man can walk? Do you think it is by our own power that we made this man well?
3: Well, how did you do it, then?
1: What did I tell you? Look, peeking around the corner, Annas, Caiaphas, and the rest of them, eavesdropping.
8: The God of Abraham, Isaac, and Jacob. He gave divine glory and power to his son, Jesus of Nazareth. All of you know him. You handed him over to Pilate. In the presence of Pilate, you rejected Jesus. Chose him instead of Barabbas to be crucified.
6: He deserved to be crucified.
8: Jesus was a good and holy man, but you rejected him. You killed the author and giver of life, but God raised him from the dead.
3: There is no proof that he was resurrected.
8: We are witnesses to this. Many, many people saw and talked to Jesus after he was resurrected. They saw the prints of the nails in his hands and feet.
6: But what has all this about Jesus got to do with the man who sat and begged at the gate beautiful and now walks like any normal man?
8: Many of you saw me help this man to his feet, and immediately he was healed of the lameness he had had from birth. It was the power of Jesus' name that gave strength to this man's ankles and feet. What you saw was done by faith in the name of Jesus. Faith in Jesus made him whole.
1: Annas and Caiaphas are getting angrier by the minute. That man, Peter, certainly is a changed man, bold and fearless.
8: My brothers, I do not condemn you for what you and your leaders did to Jesus. It was done because of ignorance. Long ago, by means of the prophets, God announced that the Messiah would suffer, die, and rise again. The prophecies came true through you. Satan tempted you, and you yielded. Repent and turn to God. He will wipe away your sins. Then shall times of spiritual strength come to you from the Lord's presence. And someday God will send Jesus for you, that where he is, there you may be also.
3: Where is he?
8: He was taken up into heaven, and will remain there until the time comes for all things to be made new, as God has already announced by his holy prophets of long ago.
6: Which prophets? And what did they say?
8: Moses himself wrote, "The Lord your God will send you a prophet, just as he sent me, who will be of your own people. You must listen to everything that he tells you. Anyone who does not listen to what that prophet says will be separated from God's people and destroyed."
1: I believe Peter. He speaks with authority.
9: I believe him too.
8: My brothers, know ye that God sent Jesus to suffer, to die on the cross and be resurrected, to turn all of you from your wicked ways. For this reason came Jesus into the world.
1: Here they come, en masse, and they're terribly angry. Even the captain of the temple guards. Any man as angry as Annas and Caiaphas are must be wrong. The high priest, look at him.

0: troubles were over when we crucified Jesus, but it's worse now than it was then. Now their doctrine of a resurrection carries force and conviction. People are believing in it. Thousands are joining the new faith. And we've got to stop it.
1: Yeah, the fault is ours with this organization, so-called highest tribunal in Israel. We're always going to do something about it, but never do. Why? Because we are afraid to. We feared Jesus, and now we seem to fear these men. Why? Certainly not because there is a question about them being the Son of God. Not

0: Captain. For what cause are you arresting us?
1: At my orders.
0: I understand that, Caiaphas, sir. But upon what charges did you order our arrest?
1: I don't have to give a reason. Not until your trial. And it's too late for that today.
0: But it is not too late, Your Highness, to repent and accept Jesus as the risen Messiah. The evidence that Jesus is resurrected and gone to heaven to be with his Father is too clear to be doubted.
1: Ah.
0: You yourself in your heart know that we, the apostles of Jesus, speak and act under divine inspiration. You are merely determined not to believe the truth.
1: Why do you keep on telling the people lies? You know that you and your 10 associates stole the body of Jesus while the Roman guard slept.
0: One can hardly blame you, Your Highness, for being displeased at us for preaching the resurrection of the one you had murdered.
1: Murdered?
0: You are a Sadducee. You believe there is no resurrection. And your reputation and most cherished doctrines are at stake.
1: Captain! Captain, arrest them! Lock them up!
2: Lock me up, too!
0: No, my brother. You stay here and take the tidings of our arrest to the other disciples.
3: Yes, sir.
0: You need no chains, Captain. We'll go peacefully.
4: The rest of you go home. Services at the temple are over for the day.
5: That is certainly a different Peter than the one who denied Jesus a few months ago. What do you think?
6: I'm convinced, just looking at the two men, even if I knew nothing at all about the issues, I'd know that Peter is right and the temple rulers are wrong. I'm going to join the new faith.
5: Oh, so am I. Come on, brother, let's find the disciples and join them. Help them in any way we can.
7: Remember, Caiaphas, what you say and how you conduct this trial is all important. Upon it rests the success or failure of forever getting rid of Jesus and his teachings. We've been very careful, up to now, of never mentioning the crucifixion or resurrection of Jesus. But I... this time I would advise asking about Jesus.
8: Huh?
7: Last time Peter appeared in this hall of justice, he denied Jesus. He'll probably do so again. And that will end the matter.
8: I agree. Shall we go in?
9: Rise, His Highness enters. Be seated. The two prisoners stand in the accuser's box, Your Highness.
10: I have been a cripple since birth. The two prisoners, through the name of Jesus, healed me. If that be a crime, then...
9: You will speak only when spoken to.
0: It's best to do as he says.
10: Yes, sir.
9: The prisoners are accused of using sorcery or means unknown and evil in curing a lame man, heretofore unable to walk.
8: How did you heal the man? What power do you have? Or whose name did you use?
0: Ye rulers of the people... If our arrest and questioning here in this court is about the good deed done to the lame man, then you and all the people of Israel should know that this man stands here before you completely well by the power of the name of Jesus Christ, whom you crucified and God resurrected from the dead.
10: Amen.
0: Ye who stand in judgment of my companion and me are all religious leaders in Israel, and ye know the scriptures. Therefore ye are acquainted with this scripture. The stone that you builders despised turned out to be the most important stone. This stone is Jesus, and is become the head of the corner. Salvation is found through him alone, for there is no one else in all the world whose name God has given men by whom we can be saved.
10: Amen.
11: Amen. Amen. Amen.

0: This stone is Jesus, and is become the head of the corner. Salvation is found through him alone, for there is no one else in all the world whose name God has given men by whom we can be saved.
1: Amen.
2: Well, I understood that you were an uneducated...

0: educated man, but you... you talk well and convincingly.
1: I had the best teacher the world has ever known.
0: Ah, you did?
1: Jesus, the Son of God, the Creator of all things, he was my teacher.
2: You're in it deeper than ever. Now what?
0: Any suggestions?
2: Send everyone from the room. We'll have to talk this over.
0: Yes. Guard, take the two prisoners to the outer chamber until we call for them. And send the rest of the people to the courtyard. Why? Why did all this trouble have to come while I am high priest?
2: You haven't handled it right, my son-in-law. When Jesus raised Lazarus from the dead, it was then and there that this council was determined to rid the world of Jesus, who was fast destroying our influence. We should have gotten rid of him then, right then. And all this would not have happened had we done that.
0: Should we get rid of Peter and John forever, now?
2: Do you not realize, Caiaphas, that the situation has changed? All Israel knows about Jesus, his death, resurrection, and ascension. Probably the whole world. And right now, even though it happened only a few hours ago, all Jerusalem is buzzing with the tidings that Peter and John healed a man lame from birth. You're always just a little too late, Caiaphas.
0: I thought, and so did you and many others, that Peter would be timid and afraid to testify concerning Jesus, that a threat of imprisonment and death would stop him. But you saw how bold and fearless he is.
2: Somehow you've got to stop them. They constitute more of a threat to our influence and power than Jesus himself did.
0: Yes, we have to stop them, but no one comes up with the answer as to how.
2: You have three choices, Your Highness.
0: I have three choices. Aye. Why always me? You are the ex-high priest. Your word is revered more than mine. Why don't you do something useful once in a while?
2: As I said, you have three choices. One, you can deny that the man was healed. Two...
0: Wasn't healed? Why, there were witnesses.
2: You interrupted. Now stop it. Second choice is to threaten them if they ever speak in the name of Jesus again. And the third is to get rid of them, either by keeping them in prison or secretly killing them.
0: You and your three choices.
2: And you talk like an uneducated, unscrupulous idiot who has lived all his life with other idiots.
0: What? All this quarreling is getting us nowhere.
2: Well, your first choice? All of us know it is useless to deny that the man was healed. It was done in front of hundreds of people. It's the talk of Jerusalem. And the man himself is living proof. This is one time, Caiaphas, that the spreading of lies will do no good.
0: You talk as if I'm the one who personally spread all the lies about Jesus and others.
2: The second choice. There was a time when threats and warnings would stop those two and their 10 companions. But I don't know now. Let's consider the third choice, then, and come back to the second one if we have to.
0: Convict them of something worthy of death? Even if we could, I wouldn't be in favor of it. Peter and John are too much in the public eye right now to harm them. It'll harm us more than them.
3: Your Highness, I have a thought or two I'd like to voice, with your permission.
0: Permission granted.
3: Your Highness, you are Sadducees and don't believe in a resurrection. I am a Pharisee. I do believe in the resurrection. All of us will have to admit that we did crucify Jesus, and there can be no doubt in anyone's mind but that he was resurrected. There's too much evidence and too many eyewitnesses to deny it. Therefore, whether we wish to admit it, even to ourselves, Jesus must be the Son of God. Why oppose him and those he left behind to do his bidding? We are men. He is the Messiah. We can't win, except in one way. And that, Your Highness, is the fourth choice we have.
0: Well, let's hear it.
3: Even though we fulfilled prophecy by crucifying Jesus, we did sin. Jesus gave us a chance to repent and be forgiven, but we refused. Now, Peter, who's become one of the chief disciples to Jesus, is offering us another chance to repent and be forgiven. To accept the invitation is our fourth choice and our only hope.
0: I don't believe that at all. I feel completely secure in my own faith and doctrines. I would never admit that Jesus was anything but an ordinary man. An unusual one, yes, but just a man. The same is true of his disciples, just ordinary men.
2: Ordinary men? Well, then surely you are in favor of finding them guilty of some crime worthy of death?
0: I'm going to warn them. never to teach or preach about or in the name of Jesus, and then release them. That please you, dear father-in-law?
2: Well, you're the judge.
0: And so I say unto you, under no condition will either of you ever speak or teach in the name of Jesus.
1: Whether it be right in the sight of God to hearken unto you more than unto God, judge ye. For we cannot but speak the things which we have seen and heard.
0: I warn you, the consequences will be terrifying if you ever again speak the name of Jesus of Nazareth in public. That is the judgment of the Sanhedrin, and so shall it be.

We're studying from Daniel chapter 10 today, and we're in verse 12. Here's what the Bible says there. Then said he unto me, Fear not, Daniel, for from the first day that thou didst set thine heart to understand and to chasten thyself before thy God, thy words were heard, and I am come for thy words. Even though we've been invited by God quite warmly to understand who he is and what he says, the Bible reveals a precondition to real understanding, and that prerequisite is genuine humility. Now, that's because you can't really understand God until you get out of the way. The problem we face as sinful human beings is that our very thoughts are so tainted by sin that we really have trouble thinking clearly. Every thought, every action is motivated by self. In fact, the problem gets so bad that even when we pray, somewhere in the back of our minds, we're always thinking about what we're going to get out of the experience. In the Garden of Eden, we were promised a higher plane of knowledge if we ate from the tree and rebelled against God. What really happened is that we lost a perfect knowledge of the living God and put self at the center of attention. So now everything we do has some sort of impure, selfish motivation attached to it. Even when we turn to the Bible, we're often guilty of reading it through the imperfect lens of self, looking for verses that will justify our position or help us hammer home a point on someone else. But with that unholy perspective, we're never going to understand the Bible like God intended. Just look at the passage we read for today. An angel was dispatched to help Daniel understand from the moment God saw two things happen. First, Daniel exhibited a genuine interest in knowing the truth. The Bible says he set his heart to understand, which means he was determined at any cost to know the truth. Then secondly, he chastened himself before God, which means he humbled himself. And when God saw those two things, an earnest desire to know and an attitude of genuine humility, that very day the angel was sent. You know, the God we worship today is the very same God that Daniel worshiped, and he's just as interested in helping you understand his will for your life. But the conditions have not changed. It still means wanting to know the truth, and it means being humble enough to accept it. And once we push self out of the way, once we determine that we're ready to walk in harmony with what God reveals, amazing things begin to happen. You'll see things in the Bible you never imagined possible. You'll see God working in your life in a very real way. And you'll also have discovered a better way to live.

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2: Father in heaven, we just want to thank you again tonight for the opportunity to open your word. We want to give everything to you, our hearts, this equipment, this time, this space. We want you to fill it with your presence, with your Holy Spirit, with your angels. We want our hearts to be moved as were the hearts of Stephen and the deacons. And as we look at this story, as we recount the amazing way that you revealed yourself through Stephen to others, we want to pray that our hearts will be moved and stirred and drawn to Jesus. Do that for us, we pray. We ask in Jesus' name. Amen. So Acts chapter 6, I have Acts 6 and 7, they both go together. Stephen was a Jew, Greek, Hellenistic, probably based on the fact that he was assigned with six others, seven in all, to deal with a murmur or a complaint that was taking place among the growing church. We're in Acts chapter 6, verse 1. In those days, when the number of the disciples were multiplied, when was this time? What was happening? The church was being multiplied. God was blessing. People were being added to the church. Things were happening in Jerusalem. Things were happening in the context of the gospel being preached. And when that happens, someone gets upset. And who is that? Satan, our adversary. So when this was happening, it says in verse 1, there arose a murmuring of the Grecians against the Hebrews. Whether it was real or not is a whole different issue. The fact is, it arose. Many things arise among us. And the more we see God blessing and prospering ministries, outreach, evangelism, and churches, the more likely it is that there's going to be murmurings rising up here and there. You've heard them right here at camp meeting. I've heard them. Now, it's not an issue of whether it's true or false. Let's not go down that train right now. They might be true. They're probably false. But either way, that's not the issue. The issue is that when these murmurings rise up, Satan is trying to distract us. He's trying to get us off course. So this murmuring rose up, Grecians against the Hebrews, because their widows were neglected in the daily ministration. Then the 12, that is the 12 apostles, the 12 leaders of the church, called the multitude of the disciples unto them and said, it is not reason that we should leave the word of God and serve tables. I really like that verse. 29 years ago, when we had our first camp meeting, and 28 years ago, and 27 years ago, and 26 years ago, and Ty knows how many years ago it was in consecutive order. I don't know when it stopped and when the transition took place, but at that time, we were serving tables. So in preparation for camp meeting, we were, Ty and I and the crew, were putting out tables, the picnic tables. We were mowing the grass. We were actually building the seats that we had, that people sat in. Those were built by us. We were cleaning those seats. We were putting the pulpit in place. We were doing everything and everything, including greeting every person that came into camp meeting. I was there, Ty was there, greeting them. Hello, this is the orientation, this is the map, this is where you go, this is... And I know you. Some of you are just thinking, oh, that would be great. Well, it was for a few years. But after a while, we realized, you know, we need to give ourselves to preaching and prayer. And so this year, as I was sitting here last night, someone said to me, this is just great. Thank you for all the hard work you did in getting this place ready and getting it prepared. And I said, I didn't do a thing. Nothing. Zero. Zilch. Except, of course, my part, which is to pray and to study and to prepare. And I am so very, very thankful for all of the people that were involved, for all of the table-serving people that have been involved in preparing this campus. It took a lot of work, a lot of labor. You would not even know, you wouldn't even recognize this barn 2 weeks ago. Everything that was in here, the way it looked, totally different, completely different. It's been transformed. And we have Arise interns, Arise students. How many Arise students do we have here tonight? Former Arise students. Put your hands up really high. Former Arise students. I know there's at least a dozen. Maybe they're not all in here. But we had four of them come and volunteer to be here a week before camp meeting and just work. And then we have staff. And then we have our kids. Like my son and Ty's son and daughter and my daughter, and others. And they're just working. My son said, I've got to be there at 7, and I've got to stay till 7. 7 to 7. Preparing, getting everything ready so that we can be free. So I love this verse. It's so powerful when you think about how God has ordained a place for every one of us in his work. And none of those places are any greater or less than another place. All of them are vital for the body. If the foot shall say, I'm not of the body, is it not of the body? And sometimes the lesser are more important than the greater. Because it doesn't matter, well, it does to a degree, because I would say this, that even if you have a terrible, miserable experience here because you have no air conditioning, you can't get block ice, you're right in the sun, and your neighbors are grumpy and grouchy, the Word of God could actually make a difference and change all of that. I know that. But at the same time, it is such a blessing to have bathrooms with flush toilets and showers, and to have block ice, and to have free fruit available, and to have a fellowship Sabbath lunch, and to have people that are... Well, they're good, and then as they continue to come to the meetings, they get better and better and better. So by the time they leave here, they're just ready for translation, including you and me. It is such a blessing to have all of this given to us. And I know because I've traveled the world and I've been in a lot of other places, camp meetings and the like, and it's nothing even close to this. We are one step away from just having everything we could need for camp meeting. And there's nothing to complain about. Really, there isn't. Nothing at all. But they arise. Murmurings arise. Disputes arise. This word is used in the negative in the Bible, never in the positive. It's a negative. And I know because a week ago today, we met together in the office with the interns that came out early, and I told them, today you need to celebrate the last day of rain. And it rained. I said, you go out there, take your jackets off, take your hats off, just breathe.

ye out among you 7 men of honest report, full of the Holy Ghost and wisdom, whom we may appoint over this business. Deacons. Deacons are to be honest, filled with the Holy Spirit, wise men. Deacon is not just something that is for the guys that can't or the guys that are. This is a high calling according to the Bible. And this saying pleased the whole multitude, and they chose Stephen, a man full of faith and of the Holy Ghost, and Philip, and Prochorus, and Nicanor, and Timon, and Parmenas, and Nicholas, a proselyte of Antioch. 7. Now, as I was preparing for these meetings, we assigned the chapters. Actually, one of us assigned the chapters. I won't tell you who, because that would be... But it was the same person that assigned them last year. And it wasn't me. It was one of us four. It wasn't Jeffrey and it wasn't David. But I'm not going to tell you who it was, because that wouldn't be good. Except you and I both know that he's 50 years old now. By the way, we're the same age right now, just in case you're wondering about that. And as I went through my assignment that was given to me that I didn't choose, I was very thankful for chapters 6 and 7. I love these chapters. I was very thankful for chapter 8. Very thankful for chapter 15. But I was struggling with chapters 21 to 22. Even till today. And I was thinking as I woke up and I told my wife this, I said, oh, I'm really struggling with my last meeting. It's on Sabbath. It's chapter 21 and 22, and it's just like this historical thing, and I'm just not sure what's there. And I told my wife this, and she said, I'll pray for you. And then this morning, someone came to me from the quartet that just sang, one of those guys. I won't tell you which one, because I don't know all their names. And he said to me, I'm really excited about your meeting in Acts 21. And I really think it's amazing that you got Acts 6 and Acts 21. And I said, tell me more. Tell me more. And he did. And it was powerful. And we're going to look at this. It's going to be so powerful. There is a direct connection between Philip, who seems to be the first fast friend of Stephen, because he's mentioned first after Stephen, and what we see in Acts 21. It's a beautiful, beautiful connection that we're going to look at when we get there. He told me more, and it reminded me of why we're here. And we haven't been able to do this yet in our panel discussion time because we're filming, but we really feel the need and have felt the need for many years to be inclusive of everyone here at some point in the convocation. To have a Bible study in a format so that we're interacting with each other, because what this man did for me, what this brother did for me, is what we all do for one another. You are not here just to listen to me speak and to David speak and to Jeffrey speak and to, well, maybe Reese, but because she's speaking on health. But we are here to receive and share among us all. We've all got something to share. We've all got insights and thoughts and ideas and questions that prompt us and encourage one another. And there's encouragement that you can give to somebody else that none of us can give because of who you are and where you've come from. So this is an opportunity to meet people when you walk by them, to smile, to say hello, to interact in whatever way, and to just be available, to let the Holy Spirit lead. And that's what we see in the book of Acts. We see people who just made themselves available. And the Holy Spirit directed them here and spoke to them here and whisked them off over here and used them in a powerful way. And then they disappeared, went on another mission. And some of them were never mentioned again. And we think, oh, that's kind of interesting. Well, it's not significant. They're not significant. We're not significant, except that God wants to communicate the gospel through us, even using words if he has to. So this pleased them, and they set the 7 before them, before the apostles, verse 6, and when they had prayed and laid their hands on them, whom they

Set before the apostles, and when they had prayed, they laid their hands on them. As organization is implemented, as responsibilities are assigned, as accountability is established among God's people, guess what happens? Verse 7. And the word of God increased, and the number of the disciples multiplied in Jerusalem greatly. And a great company of priests were obedient to the faith. Organization is vital among God's people. Responsibility, accountability is vital among God's people. That's why we see in Revelation chapter 12, you didn't think I was going to stay out of that book, did you? In Revelation chapter 12, we see a woman, which represents a church. She's clothed with the sun, which represents the righteousness of Jesus Christ. She's standing on the moon, which represents the word of God, the lamp to my feet, the light to my path. And she has on her head a crown of 12 stars. 12 is the kingdom number. It represents God's organized church. The 12 tribes, Old Testament. The 12 apostles, New Testament. So God's people are organized. And when they are organized, God prospers. He blesses. They grow great. They were doing great. But the more they grew, the more organization they needed. Don't misunderstand me. We can get so organized that all we're doing is keeping the organization going. But I think you understand where I'm coming from. Organization for the purpose of ministry, for the purpose of carrying out and bearing responsibilities. I'm so glad that we're organized here at Light Bearers. Not that we couldn't be more organized, but I just can't even imagine going back to the good old days. We just couldn't bear up under that. We need our staff, and it's a blessing to have them. And tell them that when you get an opportunity, will you? And Stephen, verse 8, full of faith and power, did great wonders and miracles among the people. Full of faith. It's mentioned that twice now. Full of faith, full of faith. Where does faith come from? From hearing, and hearing from the Word of God. Are you filled with faith? Do you need faith? Jesus indicates that we don't need a lot of faith. We just need the right kind of faith. It's the faith that comes from the Word. And so Stephen was filled with, he was a deacon. He was serving tables, quote unquote, but he was still filled with faith. He was filled with the Word of God. Verse 9, and there arose certain of the synagogue, which is called the synagogue of the Libertines, and the Cyrenians, and the Alexandrians, and them of Cilicia and of Asia, disputing with Stephen. And they were not able to resist the wisdom and the spirit by which he spake. Then they suborned, that means they secretly induced men, which said, we have heard him speak blasphemous words against Moses and against God. And they stirred up the people, and the elders and the scribes came upon him and caught him. They seized him, and they carried him away and brought him to the council. And they set up false witnesses, which said, this man ceases not to speak blasphemous words against this holy place and the law. For we have heard him say that Jesus of Nazareth shall destroy this place and shall change the customs which Moses delivered us. True or false? It's amazing, isn't it, how falsehood is mingled with truth. It will be almost impossible for God's people in the end of time to refute the accusations that come against them. It will be a mingling, a subtle mingling of the truth with falsehood. It'll be difficult for us. And so this chapter is very informative because it teaches us how we can respond. How we can respond to these accusations. See, Jesus did come to basically fulfill the law of Moses. All of the ceremonial law was fulfilled in him. And Jesus did come to, well, take us from the earthly sanctuary to the heavenly sanctuary. All of that was to be done away with in Christ. And so there was some truth to what they were saying, but they were using it in a wrong way. False witnesses. So when false accusation comes against you, how do you respond? What's your natural inclination? Mine is to justify and explain. Well, you see, it's like this. The reason why
I did this because, honey, you don't understand. Let me explain it to you. What did Jesus do when he was brought to trial? The Bible says he was like a lamb brought to the slaughter, and he opened not his mouth. What about Stephen? All that sat in the council, looking steadfastly on him, saw his face as it had been the face of an angel. Hold on to that thought as we move through this. The face of an angel. Because that phrase is identified for us in the context of the next chapter. I remember some years ago, we were up in Republic, and by the way, there's a few people here from our old Republic church. The Stevensons are here. It was good to see you guys. I know you're here somewhere. Yes, you remember Republic. And they're still up in the panhandle of Idaho, I think. And I don't know if you remember this time. I can't remember if you were there or not, but we were without a pastor for a while. And the Republic Church had set up a fellowship with the local pastors. So every month, the pastors met together, and we were the ones that initiated that on the council that God had given us. And so we were meeting at different places, and we were without a pastor. So they asked Ty and I to kind of step in if we could, and we said sure. And so Ty was out of town, so I was the one going to this pastor's meeting. It was at our church. I was there a little late, and I walked in. All the pastors from all the local churches were there, and we had a number of churches there. There were probably at least a dozen churches. There was a Catholic church and a Pentecostal church and a Methodist church, and all the pastors were there, and there was this new church in town, and this church was there right when Ty and I had been launching an evangelistic series, and we were kind of, well, the people that were starting to go to their church were also going to our evangelistic series, so there was a little bit of tension in the air. They were trying to get established. We were established. We were having a series. Some of the people going to their church were coming to our series, and they were really liking what they were hearing. So I walk in this environment, and the pastor of this church turns around, looks at me, lifts up a book that he has in his hand, and he says, before I can even sit down, he says, "Did you mail this book to every single person in Ferry County?" Ferry County's where he lived. "Did you mail this book? You mail this book to every person in Ferry County." I don't know if you can guess what book that was. No, it was a smaller book. White with red letters. The National Sunday Law. "Did you mail this book to every person in this county?" Someone says, "Amen." Okay, hold on to that for a second. And so I said, "No." They said, "Well, are you familiar with this book? Do you believe this book?" Someone's supposed to say amen. Someone said amen over here earlier, right? And I said, "Yes. I believe what the book is teaching, but I do not agree with the way that teaching is presented in the book." That's what I said. And I was just being honest. I do not believe with the way that teaching is presented in that book, because I believe that the order in which truth is to be presented has a lot to do with whether it's received or accepted or rejected. And I believe God has given us a specific order, a blueprint, if you will, of the way that truth is to be presented. I think we see that, for example, in the three angels' messages themselves. The first angel's message is the everlasting gospel. The second angel's message is the announcement of the fall of Babylon. The third angel's message is the mark of the beast, which is what that book is centering on, the third angel's message. Now, I believe that we are to preach the first angel's message first. And the reason I believe that is because it says right there in Revelation 14 that the second angel followed the first. It followed the first. I think that even if the first angel was to say, "You know, every single time, I always go first. Why don't you go first this time?" I believe the second angel will say, "I can't go first. I'm supposed to follow you." "Yeah, but why do you always insist on following me?" the second angel says.
Why do you always insist on following me? The first angel says. And the second angel says, the reason I always insist on following you is because of the message that I'm giving. What's that? Babylon is fallen. So, says the second to the first angel, the only way Babylon can fall is if the gospel is preached. Because it's the gospel that brings down Babylon. Otherwise, you're just going to fill people with information, even billboard information about who is the Antichrist and who is the mark of the beast. And they're going to know all that stuff. But if they don't know the gospel, what difference does it make? So I believe God has given us this blueprint. So I said that to the pastor. I didn't explain what I just explained to you, but I just said that to the pastors. And then I sat down, and this one pastor, who was obviously very irritated for other reasons, but also what the book said, I believe that, or I see this book as a book that is, you know, condemning and saying that you guys are the only Christians and all these other churches are lost and all of us have got the mark of the beast. And I said, well, I don't believe that, and Seventh-day Adventists don't believe that. We believe that nobody has the mark of the beast. We believe that God's people are in every church. We believe there are more people, more of God's people in the Catholic Church than there are God's people in the Adventist Church. In fact, we believe the majority of God's people are in other denominations. And then I proceeded to share Bible verses with him. And as I was sharing Bible verses with them, he said, in response to that, he said, God's people aren't in every church. He said, God's people aren't in the Mormon church. God's people aren't in the Jehovah Witnesses church. And I said, well, I don't believe that. I said, Adventists don't believe that. Adventists believe that God has his people everywhere. We believe that even atheists, God has people among atheists. God has his people among Hindus. God has his people among... And he said, well, we don't believe that. None of us here believe that. And he got up and he walked out. He left the meeting expecting a trail of pastors to walk behind him. But they didn't. They all sat there. He left and they sat there. And I was sitting there with a table full of pastors. And it was kind of silent, you know, the air was kind of... And then one of the pastors said, what was that Bible verse that you were giving about God's people are in every church? And we had a Bible study. Quoting from, for example, Revelation chapter 18 and verse 4. Come out of her, my people. Talking about how God winks at our ignorance, Acts chapter 17 and Romans chapter 2. We just went through the Bible and studied it, and they were very thankful, and it was very powerful. False charges. How do you respond to them? Misrepresentation. Do we become defensive? Do we justify ourselves? Or do we simply lift up Jesus? I believe every situation we're in where we are misrepresented, criticized, or judged is an opportunity for us to lift up Christ. And that's what Stephen does. Stephen lifts up Christ. He reveals the face of an angel. And then he begins to share something that is so profound and so powerful. Actually, I believe that it is the three angels' messages. If you look right here in Acts 7, if I say Revelation, just remember, we're in Acts, we're going to stay in Acts. So if I say Revelation, it's just because of its habit. Acts 7:1, then said the high priest, are these things so? So here are the men that have suborned, they've persuaded people to give false witness against Stephen. They've taken them to the high priest and to the religious leaders. Some of them probably aren't sure what's going on. They're looking at Stephen, he's like the face of an angel, and they're thinking, wow, look at that. Some of them are even drawing back in fear because they're seeing God's presence in Stephen. And so the question is asked, are these things so? And so Stephen begins now by going all the way back. It's as if Stephen has been accused, like I was in that meeting with the pastor, Stephen has been accused of attacking their church. And so Stephen goes back now and he begins with the first angel's message. And he said, men and brethren and fathers, hearken. The God of glory appeared unto our father Abraham when he was in Mesopotamia before he dwelt in Sharon. So here you have the first angel's message, the glory of God. The glory of God. So he's going back and he's talking about the glory of God and how God appeared to Abraham
in this darkness, in this land of what? Well, he said unto him, verse 3, get thee out of thy country and from thy kindred and come into the land which I shall show you. Then he came out of the land of what? The Chaldeans, the land of Babylon. Second angel's message. And dwelt in Charan and thence. And when his father was dead, he removed him unto this land wherein you now dwell. And he gave him no inheritance in it, no, not as much to set his foot upon. Yet he promised seed after him when he yet had no children. And God spoke on this wise. And God said, verse 7. And then he goes on to talk about how God's people responded to God later on in their history. Verse 9. And the patriarchs moved with envy, sold Joseph into Egypt, but God was with him. So Stephen here is doing something that is vital, something that is so important. As he goes through his discourse, he's lifting up the glory of God. He's directing them to God and how God has delivered them, taken them out of the land of the Chaldeans, taken them out of Babylon, led them step by step, and how they have persistently and consistently rebelled against God and against his purposes. Because they were moved with envy, because they were filled with spite. But God was always with his people. And he's showing how his people are sometimes singular, like Joseph versus the 11 other brothers. And he delivered him, verse 10, out of all of his afflictions and gave him favor and wisdom in the sight of Pharaoh, king of Egypt. Now, I love this verse because it tells us that no matter what happens to us, no matter where we are, no matter what situation we end up in with our church or with whoever it is, that God will be with us and God will deliver us. Keep your focus on Christ. Don't get distracted. Then there came a dearth. And the second time, Joseph was made known to his brethren. It goes on to talk about how in the rest of this chapter that God raised up Moses, verse 20, who was exceedingly fair. That means courteous and elegant. He was godlike. And it says here that he was nourished up as his own son, as Pharaoh's own son. And God was preparing Moses for a mission. Now Moses, as many of God's people have done, and as we still do today, Moses thought that mission was going to be accomplished in a different way than what God had purposed. Moses, therefore, began exterminating the Egyptians. How far did he get? One. He got to one. I think that his plan might have been to just take them out one by one. And Pharaoh's going to wake up one day and say, where are all my people? You know, they're buried in the sand out back. But what happened was, as soon as Moses began his plan, he went to the brethren who were fighting, you know, the day before, and he said, hey, God is going to use me to deliver you. And they would have none of that. I think God inspired that, because many times we try to do God's work our way. We are sometimes overly anxious or intent on accomplishing a certain task. And it's hard for us at times to wait on the Lord and be of good courage, believing that he'll strengthen our hands if we just wait on the Lord. Now, there's a balance to that, of course. You don't wait and do nothing. But still, I think at least my temptation is to run ahead of the Lord like Moses did here in the record. And so I think it's powerful that Stephen, I'm thinking now of his heart. His face is exuding his heart. Stephen has the face of an angel. He has the heart of God. And as he's sharing this record, he's doing it in such a way that these leaders recognize that their history is full of mistakes. The point is, you've made some mistakes. All the way along, you've made some mistakes, because he's going to get to the punchline here in a second. And that punchline is that you've made a huge mistake this time. Really big mistake. But it's okay, because God has overruled all those previous mistakes, and he can overrule this mistake if you just be willing to admit it, to admit that you made a mistake. See, that's where it becomes difficult for the human heart. Saul refused to admit that he had made a mistake. David was willing to admit that, and that was the difference. How hard it is at times for us, for me, to admit
but I've made a mistake. They say it's called swallowing your pride. Is it harder for men? The guys said, not necessarily. And the lady said, I think so. That's what I heard. I heard ladies say, I think so. And the guys say, not necessarily. That was kind of the answer to the question, wasn't it? It is, for me, I think, harder. I could give you some personal examples, but I'm not willing to go there right now. Just take my word for it. Verse 30, and when 40 years were expired, we're just kind of giving an overview here of what Stephen is trying to communicate. When 40 years were expired, there appeared to him in the wilderness of Mount Sinai an angel of the Lord in the flame of fire. Who is this angel of the Lord in the flame of fire? The angel of the Lord, the angel of the Lord, the angel of the Lord. Jesus is the angel of the Lord. He's not an angel. He's God. But he is this, many times in the Bible, he is depicted as this mighty messenger. And Michael, the archangel, the one who is like God, the one who stands as the leader, the chief of all the angels. Not a created being, no, not in the least bit. But the commander-in-chief of all the angels. And Stephen has a face like an angel. He has the face like Jesus. He's revealing the character, the glory of Jesus. And so he goes through now and he talks about first the rebellion against Joseph. Then he goes on and he talks about the rebellion against Moses. And in verse 37, he indicates that Moses had predicted the coming of Jesus. And this is where it starts to get sticky for Stephen. He realizes that as soon as he says that Moses, verse 37, which said unto the children of Israel, a prophet shall the Lord your God raise up unto you of your brethren, like unto me, him shall you, what? Hear, and he's pointing right now directly to Jesus. He sees the faces of his listeners changing just a little bit. They're not quite ready to hear this. This is he that was in the church in the wilderness with the angel, which spake unto him in Mount Sinai with our fathers, who received the living oracles to give unto us, to whom our fathers would not obey. Rebellion, rebellion, rebellion. He's easing them through this history, pointing out the rebellion, directing them to Jesus, bringing them to the place where they are going to seal their fate. Now understand, this is Stephen. He's a deacon. This guy is an eloquent, powerful preacher. This guy can preach in such a way, because he's full of faith and full of the Holy Ghost, that the finest orators, the greatest minds from all over the different countries around, the Jewish minds, cannot resist his reasoning. This guy has a great future. This guy is going to knock 3ABN off the map. This guy is going to be a Hope Channel preacher. This guy is going to raise up his own satellite ministry. Stephen has a future that is going to go far beyond any preacher that we've ever heard of in Adventism today. That's his potential. But God has a destiny for Stephen. And we might think that God's destiny is so much smaller than what Stephen's potential was. We might think, well, you know, Stephen could have been great. Why did God have to let him die? But Stephen is thinking, whoa, I believe that God is calling me, that the will of God is calling me to do something so honorable that I'm not even worthy. I am going to close out the prophecy of the 70 weeks that pointed to the Messiah. This prophecy is saturated with godly men. Daniel was given this prophecy. Daniel, a man who was so blameless in the political world, they couldn't dig up any dirt on him. He was a man that believed in corporate repentance and corporate prayer.
He prayed, we have sinned and we have forsaken and we. None of this I, and you. Daniel was a man who knew how to befriend the heathen. He loved Nebuchadnezzar. And by the way, Nebuchadnezzar was also one of the only Gentiles to author Scripture. He wrote Daniel chapter 4. It was his testimony. Read it. I, Nebuchadnezzar, want to tell you about this God that I've encountered. This powerful God that I've encountered. Ezra was incorporated into the beginning of this 70-week prophecy, this 490-day prophecy that was cut off for the Jews. Ezra was a man who, when he was confronted with apostasy in the church, Ezra chapter 9, verse 5, he ripped out the hairs of his beard and the hairs of his head, ripped them right out. He didn't shave his head. He ripped out his hair. Ladies, you know what it's like to pluck a few hairs. Guys probably do too. I know a few that do. But to take them all, I mean, is anyone, who's got a full beard here tonight? Would you like to come up and volunteer it? Just let me grab a hold of that thing and just start yanking. Ezra inflicted physical pain upon himself, not upon others. Because of the apostasy of others. These were godly men. These were men who knew what it was like to plead with God. And then there was Messiah himself. Now, Jesus Christ came in the context of this prophecy, Daniel chapter 10. Daniel was given this prophecy, and in Daniel 10, he's trying to figure it out in the third year of Cyrus. Now, you got to understand, Cyrus, according to Ezra chapter 1, verse 1, and 2 Chronicles, last chapter, Cyrus is being pummeled by the powers of darkness. God wants to use him to put forth a decree, but the powers of darkness want to stop that decree from happening. What is the decree? The decree is that which is going to begin the 70-week prophecy. And Satan is doing everything he can to stop that decree from going forth so he can stop that prophecy from going forth. And so Gabriel comes and he's wrestling with the princes of the powers of Persia, you know, the satanic agencies that are trying to influence in the wrong direction. He's wrestling with them. And it takes him 30 days. And finally, someone comes to help him. Who comes to help him? Michael. Who is Michael? Jesus. Michael comes to help Gabriel influence the Medo-Persian kings to put into effect a decree that is going to lead to the death of Michael. Michael comes to help a decree be put into effect that's going to lead to his death. It's powerful. And then you have this decree that was begun by a king. The 70-week prophecy was put into effect by the decree of a king, and now it's going to be brought to an end by the death of an apostle, of an evangelist, of a 3ABN star. No, of a what? Of a deacon. There is no place in God's work that is minor, that is insignificant. That's what God's telling us right here. Every single person counts. Every single position counts. Everything is important. I went to Guatemala a year ago, March. We sent a container of literature over there. And the container arrived. It was put on hold until the conference inspected it. They'd had a lot of miscellaneous material come that way, and their doors had closed for any material from an independent ministry, self-supporting ministry, and so they inspected the container, and it passed inspection. Went down there, and by the time I got there, 6 weeks after the container had arrived, half that container was gone. 6 weeks after I left, 2 million pieces of literature, the rest of the container was gone. Saturated. They took it all over Guatemala. Thousands of people were baptized. I met with a conference guy, and
brought with me in one of my bags 2 boxes worth of materials that are put together for children. Children's materials put together by an elderly couple in their 90s that live in Springfield. Go to the Springfield Church. Some of you know who they are. And spend hours and hours and days and weeks and months just putting together materials for children. Now, they put together 2 boxes in Spanish for me to take down. In Spanish for me to take down there. Put them in a bag so I could get them all in there. Took them down there. And I met with the conference guy and I said, oh, by the way, here's a bag of materials. They're for kids. Let me know what you think, because we have a couple of volunteers in their 90s that are interested in doing this. A week later, he comes back. He said, we really love that container. We really love the materials. It's really been a blessing to us, but I want to talk to you about the children's materials. He said, if you send another container of materials, could you fill it just full of the children's materials? Just those. I said, you're kidding. He said, no. I said, well, we can't do that, but I know a couple of people who are going to be delighted to know that you want more materials. And let me tell you, for the last year, they were working on those. We've got boxes and boxes and boxes and boxes from this couple in their home who are just putting together these materials. They're slowing down a little bit. They told me this just recently, just putting together these materials. And that church is filled with kids, and they have no materials for this kid, these children. Every position matters. Every person matters. Stephen, the death of a deacon is going to close out this prophecy. And so here he is. I believe he knows what his mission is. His mission is not just to give the history, but to give the history with hope. To remind them that there have been bumps along the way and that there's still hope for you. And to maintain the spirit of Christ and the presence of Christ and his focus on Christ. And to call them to repentance. And he does that. He says, verse 51, you stiff-necked and uncircumcised in heart and ears, you do always resist the Holy Ghost as your fathers did, so do you. He's saying that like a parent is talking to a child that they love. He is filled with the Holy Spirit and faith. He believes that people that are listening to him in that audience are going to respond to what he has to say. He has no envy or bitterness or anger or hatred or malice anywhere in any fiber of his being as he speaks these words. He is utterly and completely emptied of self. He is qualified like Daniel, like Ezra, like Christ. He is qualified for this mission. And it is almost mission impossible. This is closing out probation for the nation. In fact, it's the sixth time, and every time it happens in the book of Acts, and this is number 6, every time they are confronted with this truth, they are directed to Jesus. Notice verse 52, which of the prophets have not your fathers persecuted, and have they not slain, which showed before the coming of the just one? Which of the prophets have your fathers not slain, which did what? Pointed to Jesus. Which prophet, let me just say it this way without the stuff in the middle. Which of the prophets didn't point to Jesus? Which of the prophets did not point to the just coming of the just one? Which prophet didn't do that? Any you can think of? Of whom you have now been the betrayers and the murderers. See, that's the test. That's the close. Probation doesn't close on anything else ever for anyone. It always closes in relation to Christ. It's always Christ. You can say, well, what about, it's all about Jesus. A crisis over worship is developing to direct us to Jesus. That we put our trust in Jesus, the Lord of the Sabbath, in whom we have rest, in whom we have salvation, which is why we keep the Sabbath, as an aside. Because our trust is in Jesus. And so, in this context, he brings them to the point of test. This is it. This is the sixth time. There's only one more time after this. And at that point, in Luke 13, verses 27 and 28, which we don't have time to go to, because I'm giving about 5 or 6 minutes for a special feature my daughter
is going to be sharing a powerful song with you that speaks in part to the experience of Stephen and calls each one of us to make a decision to do God's will or to do what we want to do. And so it says here that they are called to a point of decision based on Christ. They're called to a point of decision. And it says, verse 55, but he, being full of the Holy Ghost, looked steadfastly into heaven. Excuse me, verse 55. And when they heard these things, they were cut to the heart. Is that a good or a bad thing? It's a good thing to be cut to the heart. I cannot tell you how many times my wife, my daughter, my son, or other people have said things to me that cut me to the heart. It's a good thing to be cut to the heart. But the bad thing is, this could be how we respond. And they gnashed on him with their teeth. Oh, they were angry. Their faces were contorted. They were filled with hatred toward him. Have you ever had someone filled with hatred towards you? Ugh. And how do you respond? But he, being full of the Holy Ghost, looked up steadfastly unto heaven and saw the glory of God and Jesus standing on the right hand of God. And he said, behold, I see the heavens open, and I see the Son of Man standing on the right hand of God. Doesn't the Bible say that Christ is sitting on the right hand of the Father? Doesn't the Bible say that when he comes, he'll be sitting on the right hand of the Father? You know, there's something about sitting and there's something about standing. Picture Jesus as a parent. Picture him looking at Stephen. Stephen's looking at him and he's looking at Stephen. And Stephen sees him and he sees Stephen. And Stephen knows he's a man and Jesus knows he's a man. And Jesus knows what he's going through. And Jesus sees the pressure that's coming against Stephen. He sees it. He sees the anger and the hatred. And as he sees that, he stands. It's going to be okay, Stephen. It's going to be all right. Are you okay? Are you all right? It's like a pair. It's like, you know, you're sitting in your seat and your son's out there, your daughter's out there, and they're riding their bicycle, and you're thinking, oh, and you stand up, and it's okay. It's okay. Jesus stands, ready to brace Stephen, ready to hold him true so that he can indeed be true to the very spirit and essence of this prophecy, this 70-week prophecy, which is much more than mathematics. It's much more than calculations. It is a prophecy that is all about Christ. It is saturated in Jesus and in his spirit. And there is no other way, no better way to close this out than the way we're seeing right here. This is it. This is the zenith of the book of Acts, in a sense, in a very real sense. And he stands, and they cried out with a loud, and then they cried out with a loud voice, and they stopped their ears, and they ran upon him with one accord. And they cast him out of the city, and they stoned him with witnesses, and laid down their clothes at a young man's feet whose name was Saul. And they stoned Stephen, calling upon God and saying, Lord Jesus, receive my spirit. And he kneeled down, and he cried out with a loud voice. They cried with a loud voice, and he cried with a loud voice. You know there's a true and there's a counterfeit loud cry? And the true loud cry is filled with power and volume and hatred and envy and bitterness. And there's a lot of people that are giving a loud cry that is filled with power and volume and hatred and bitterness against other people. And then there's another loud voice that is filled with self-sacrificing love. And it is so powerful that it transforms the very fiber of our being. So that we no longer say things like, and you've heard this before, I'm sure you have, we no longer say things like, isn't Stephen going to be surprised when he gets to heaven and he sees Saul? Won't that be a surprise?
And Saul's going to have to, or God's going to have to talk to Stephen and explain to him how Saul got there. You ever heard that before? Stephen's not going to be surprised at all. No, not one bit. Well, the only thing he might be surprised is that there's not more people there. And he's going to see Saul, and he's going to go, "Yes! I knew it! I knew it all along. God is so good, and God is so powerful, and I knew that you were going to be here, Saul. And the reason why I knew that you were going to be here is because I know that the sovereign God still works out his will among the nations of the earth. I know that when we give our lives to Christ and we're willing to follow his will and to give ourselves for him, that he will do miracles that will knock our shoes off our feet." Are you willing to walk barefoot? I know some of you are. Are you willing to let God have his way fully and completely? Whether it's being a deacon or an evangelist, whether it's cooking and cleaning or preaching, no matter what it is, God is calling us to follow his will.

0: Amen. Amen. Those words mean a lot to me because they speak to my own heart, my own experience. They touch me in a very powerful and practical way. There's no one else for me, none but Jesus. Jesus only, solo Christo. Let's pray together. Father, we're just thankful this evening for the power of the gospel to transform our hearts. I know there are people here tonight, I'm one of them, that needs the renewing power of your grace, moment by moment, day by day. We have history, you're aware of it. You recount it for us, not to condemn us, not to overwhelm us, but to bring us to a place where we will be cut to the heart and accept the person of Jesus Christ, to find in him our truest joy and mission, as Stephen did, knowing that we would be happy nowhere else and with no one else but Jesus. And Father, tonight there are those here who need to regain that experience. There are those here who may never have had that experience. There are those here who want a renewal of that experience. That's my choice. That's my heart right now. And I'm praying that if there are others here tonight who want to say yes to that, that they will do so by just raising their hands. You recognize every hand. You know every heart. You know our needs. Take cognizance of them, those needs, and fulfill them in spite of us, we pray. And thank you in Jesus' name. Amen.
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To call it a catastrophe is to put it mildly. On May the 31st, 1889, the South Fork Dam failed 14 miles upriver from Johnstown, Pennsylvania, and the resulting surge of water killed more than 2,200 people. Warning messages were sent to Johnstown, but the warnings were not passed on to the people. God sent a warning to the world in the days of Noah, yet all but 8 people perished in the global flood. Now God warns the world again. In Revelation 14, God says, "Fear God and give glory to him, for the hour of his judgment has come. And worship him that made heaven and earth and the sea and the fountains of waters." An invitation and a warning. The signs say we have little time, and only those who heed the warning will be saved. Take this warning seriously. Jesus is coming back. There's precious little time left for planet Earth. John Bradshaw, It Is Written.

Allow me, if you will, to invite you to turn to your Bibles to the book of Matthew. What book, everybody? Come on, talk to me like you mean it. Matthew, what book did I say? And let's go to chapter 25, and we're going to go to familiar scripture that has been quoted in some form or fashion throughout this service. Matthew chapter 25, we're going to verse number 31. Matthew chapter 25, verse 31, the word of God says, if you have it, let me hear you say amen. The word of God says in Matthew chapter 25, verse 31, when the Son of Man shall come in his glory and all the holy angels with him, then shall he sit upon the throne of his glory. And before him shall be gathered all nations, and he shall separate them one from another, as a shepherd divideth his sheep from the goats. And he shall set the sheep on the right hand, but the goats on the left. Then shall the king say unto them on his right hand, come ye blessed of my Father, inherit the kingdom prepared for you from the foundation of the world. For I was an hungered, and ye gave me meat. I was thirsty, and you gave me drink. I was a stranger, and you took me in. Naked, and you clothed me. I was sick, and you visited me. I was in prison, and you came upon unto me. Then shall the righteous answer him, saying, Lord, when saw we thee and hungered, and fed thee, or thirsty, and gave thee drink? In other words, when did we see you? We saw when thee a stranger, and took thee in, or naked, and clothed thee. Or when saw we thee sick or in prison and came unto thee? The king shall answer and say unto them, verily I say unto you, insomuch as ye have done it unto one of the least of these my brethren, ye have done it unto me. Then shall he say also unto them on the left hand, the goats, depart from me, ye cursed, into everlasting fire, prepared for the devil and his angels. For I was in a hunger, and he gave me no meat. I was thirsty, and he gave me no drink. I was a stranger, and he took me not in. Naked, and he clothed me not. Sick and in prison, and he visited me not. Then shall they also answer him, saying, Lord, when saw we thee in hunger, or thirst, or a stranger, or naked, or sick, or in prison, and did not minister unto thee? Then shall he answer them, saying, verily I say unto you, inasmuch as ye did it not to one of the least of these, ye did it not to me. And these shall go away into everlasting punishment, but the righteous into life eternal. In harmony with the theme, Dr. Llewellyn, we speak on the subject, agitate. Father, bless us now. Speak, your servants here. Then when the appeal time comes, move by your power, sprinkle out your grace, and do what you do. We give you praise in advance, Lord. Forgive us of our sins. In the name of Jesus, let everyone say amen. Everyone repeat after me. Say agitate. Come on, say it like you mean it. Say agitate. All right, quickly. This message stands as a warning message. In this text, a warning message from God. A warning message that Jesus is coming back. But in today's world, it's hard to hear and see warnings, whether they're good or bad, because there's so much distraction in our world, we can't hear or see a thing. A police siren is sounded, but we don't hear a thing. An ambulance siren is sounded, but we don't hear a thing. A tornado siren is sounded, but we don't hear a thing. Death, destruction, and bombs are all around us, but we don't see a thing. But in this text, in this chapter, Jesus gives us a warning and he provides a backdrop for his second coming. He lets us know that he's coming back real soon. But he's not coming back for the fickle. He's not coming back for the wishy-washy. He's not coming back for the vacillating or the wavering. He's not coming back for those who are straddling the fence. But he's coming back for those people who are not ashamed of the gospel of Jesus Christ. For it's the power of God unto salvation. So in this, his last recorded parable, Jesus presents this final message, and he presents it in simplistic terms, drawing a comparison between sheep and goats. And he says that he's going to separate sheep from goats. Do I have a witness in this place? Now, throughout scripture, contracting views of comparison are commonplace. The wheat must grow with the tares.
Saints are compared with sinners. Right is juxtaposed against wrong. Heaven is contrasted with hell. Jesus is pitted against Satan. Jesus also used comparisons and opposites when he spoke of following him. Remember, it was Jesus who said, "He that is not with me is against me." In Matthew 7, he speaks of two gates. One is broad and one is narrow. He speaks of two roads, life and death. Two kinds of fruit, good and bad. Two kinds of people, wise and foolish. Two foundations, one is on the rock and one is on sand. Two houses, one that will stand and one that will fall. So it shouldn't be strange to us that Jesus would speak of two types of animals and compare sheep with goats. Because there are distinct differences between the two. Physically, sheep tails hang down. Goats' tails go up. Sheep are grazers. Goats are browsers. Sheep eat tender grass and clover. Goats eat leaves, twigs, vines, and shrubs. Most sheep grow wool and need to be sheared annually. But most goats have hair coats that do not require shearing or combing. When sheep face challenges, they stick together and look to the shepherd. When goats face challenges, they run away. Sheep become stressed out when they are separated from their flock members. But goats like leading sheep astray. In fact, meat packers have an interesting name for goats. They will train an old goat. They will name him Judas. Because the purpose of this goat is to lead the sheep to the slaughterhouse. But I don't know about you, but I don't need anybody leading me to the slaughterhouse. I don't want to be in church all my life and be a goat. I don't want to hang out with goats. I don't want to be a scapegoat. I don't want to be a billy goat. But I want to be the sheep that God has for me to be. Because when I'm a sheep, I believe I've got a shepherd. And the word promised me that the Lord is my shepherd. I shall not want. Are you hearing what I'm saying, everybody? Now quickly, in verse number 33, the Bible says that Jesus will set the sheep on his right hand and the goats on his left hand. But why does he set sheep on the right and goats on the left? Is there something today specific about the left and the right? It was Jesus who let us know that you shall see the Son of Man sitting on the right hand of power and coming in the clouds of heaven. Which means then the right side biblically typifies honor and blessing. The Bible then says Jesus, he was received up into heaven and now he sits at the right hand of God. So then there is honor and blessing on the right side. But the left side typifies disfavor and less favor. In the text in verse 41, we read it. Then he shall say to them on the left side, "Depart from me, ye cursed, into everlasting fire, prepared for the devil and his angels." At the second coming, there's going to be a reward for his sheep, his followers, and they will be in position. And he's going to tell them to enter into his kingdom. Why is he going to tell them? What is the reason that he is going to say, "Enter in my kingdom"? It's simple. He says, "Because when I was hungry, you fed me. When I was thirsty, you gave me something to drink. When I was homeless, you took me in. When I was naked, you gave me some clothes. When I was sick, you visited me. When I was in prison, you came to me." And then the sheep are going to say, "Well, Lord, what are you talking about? When did we ever feed you? When did we ever give you something to drink? When were you ever sick in prison? When did we come to you?" And

talking about. We never saw you hungry. We never saw you thirsty. We never saw you homeless. We never saw you naked. We never saw you sick. We never saw you in jail. We never saw you. But he said, inasmuch as you didn't do it to one of the least of these, you did it to me. The goats will go into everlasting punishment, and the sheep, the text says, will go into everlasting life. Now, here's my punchline today. Your eternal reward is not based on what you do for you. Your eternal reward is based on what you do for those who cannot do for themselves. And that's what social justice ministry is. Focusing on the least, the last, the unlucky, and the left out. And those that don't focus on the least of these, they are going to be lost. In the text, Jesus says sheep will be saved and goats are going to be lost. But it's not just Matthew 25. It's all throughout scripture where Jesus challenges the religious authorities, rebuking them for their self-serving, self-promoting ways. He upsets the elite by spending time with the poor and the marginalized. He heals those considered unclean and returns them to wholeness. He eats with the underprivileged and treats them with class and dignity. He listens to those who have been disregarded and those who have been deprived. He questions current laws and challenges the status quo. And as a result, he becomes the target of those in authority, and ultimately those authorities kill him. But despite knowing he would die, because Jesus was born to die, he would be killed by the very people he was trying to help, which goes on to show the people you help the most appreciate it the least. Jesus shows us that there are times when we've got to stand up. There are times when we got to speak truth to power, and we have to do it in constructive, meaningful, and unyielding ways despite the possible consequences. And just as God is righteously angered over oppression and injustice, so should we. But have we lost our way? Have we become more concerned with big lights, big crowds, big donors, rather than mercy, justice, and love? Have we become more interested in knowing who's who of our world rather than helping the least of these? Are we more focused on being politically correct as opposed to benevolently expedient? Matthew 25 infers that social justice is to look after the least of these. Micah 6:8 says, do justice, love mercy, and walk humbly before God. But I love Proverbs 31:8-9. It says, open up your mouth. Open up your mouth for the mute in the cause of all. Open your mouth, judge righteously, and plead the cause of the poor and the needy. According to the New Oxford American Dictionary, social justice is justice in terms of the distribution of wealth, opportunities, and privileges within society. Aristotle, in his work, Politics, and said justice ensured that individuals both fulfilled their societal roles and received what was their due from society. What is one's due? It's nothing hard. It's nothing difficult. But it's the fact that everybody has the right to education, the right to health care, the right to social security, the right to public services, the right to the fair distribution of wealth, and the right to equal opportunity. But as long as the chief concern is for the rich to stay rich and not share the bounty with the least of these, we will continue to live in a society of turmoil and strife. I'm here today to remind and let somebody know that because those with power are obsessed with staying in power rather than sharing their power and influence with and for the good of other people, our society is headed for destruction. As long as the informed are purposeful in keeping many of the marginalized, uninformed, and misinformed, our world is headed for an implosion. Too many of our social ills in our world have gone unattended for too long, and it's only a matter of time before the have-nots confront the haves in a manner that will produce casualties of a serious kind, resulting in the logical outcome of a

0: predicated upon the notion that the least of these don't matter. Be not deceived. Justice is not the same as equality, because equality presumes that all persons have equal standing on which to receive aid. But justice requires us to humble ourselves to provide others with the same opportunities and benefits that we have. Jesus is calling us to be sheep, not goats. Good fruit, not bad fruit. To stand for the right, not the wrong. To help the least of these. To speak up, speak out, and speak truth to power. To engage in social justice ministry. Jesus is calling us to agitate a system that is slavish, sinister, and sorry. To agitate is to make somebody nervous. To agitate is to arouse public concern about an issue in the hope of prompting action. To agitate is to stir or disturb something. This agitation is not just for our country. It's not just for our community. But it's also for our church. We as members of God's church have an obligation, a mandate to work for social justice just as Jesus did. We must be angry at instances of injustice, speaking in love to our friends, neighbors, legislators, our nation, and our world. When we see what wrong done to others, particularly those who don't have the strength or the means to defend themselves, then we as a people of faith, we need to express the anger of love, the anger that gives us holy boldness to defend what is right. Now, I know I'm meddling, but I'm going to go here. Far too many people in the house of God who profess to love the Lord are only concerned with me, myself, and I. But we cannot send checks for disaster relief and avoid examining the lifestyles that contribute, at least in part, to some of these natural disasters. We can't do hunger walks, but refuse to change our consumerist lifestyles. We can't sit in church and say amen, but turn a blind eye and a deaf ear to the cries of erroneous exploitation, prejudicial profiling, and malicious maltreatment. We can't just send our tithe and offering through a church system which simply says, give me, and not yet not speak out against the same system that fosters misogyny and discrimination, irrelevance, and inertia. We cannot only observe racial quotas on committees in place of seeking racial justice in the work of these same committees. How are you going to be like Jesus and not agitate? How are you going to be a Christian for 50 years and not do anything for the marginalized? How are you going to be a Seventh-day Adventist all your life and not help the oppressed? The greatest sermon ever preached is the one that is live. Jesus is not impressed with how well we know the word, but he's most pleased with how we live the word. Jesus is not concerned so much with our standing in the community as much as he is about whether we're making a difference in the community. Jesus is not so much concerned about our memberships in clubs, fraternities, sororities, as much as he is about us doing something to help the least of these. Through these same clubs, organizations, fraternities, and sororities, we can't subscribe to this foolishness that one must pull oneself up by their own bootstraps. Some people don't have bootstraps to be pulled up from. What are we doing? What are we doing? What are we saying? What are we agitating? Do something. If you can't run, walk. If you can't walk, shake a leg. If you can't shake a leg, wiggle a toe, but do something. And yet sometimes we, people of faith, are inclined to do nothing. We wait. We watch. We look to see if somebody else will do something. And then if they take the heat on social media, we say, oh, look at them, poor them. But the kingdom of God suffereth violence. But the violence, take it by force. Be a voice, not an echo. Take a stand. A man who stands for nothing will fall for anything. Stand up for what is right, even if you have to stand alone. Martin King said that injustice anywhere is a threat to justice everywhere. If God be for us, who can be against us? No weapon formed against you shall prosper. It won't work, but they that wait upon the Lord, God shall renew their strength. They shall mount up on wings as eagles, run and not get weary. You're in the right place. You're in the right position. You've got to do something. And I'm so glad that 2,000 years ago, Jesus did something. I'm so glad that Jesus agitated the status quo, that Jesus didn't go along to get along. I'm so glad that Jesus wasn't afraid to call Pharisees and Sadducees vipers. I'm so glad that Jesus turned over those money tables in the temple. I'm so glad that Jesus called Zacchaeus out and called him out for unlawful practices. I'm so glad today that Jesus told us the importance of helping others through the parable of the prodigal son. I'm so glad that Jesus has challenged us to help the least of these. I'm so glad that we have people like Michael Eric Dyson, that we have organizations like Adventists for Social Justice who remind us to help the least of these. And I'm so glad that Jesus told us goats won't inherit the kingdom, but sheep will. But I'm so glad troubles don't last always. That weeping may endure for a night, but joy comes in the morning time. I'm so glad that after the rain, the sun is gonna shine again. I'm so glad today that know that behind every dark cloud, there's a silver lining. I'm glad to know that Jesus is coming back, that the wicked will cease from troubling, the weary will be at rest. I'm so glad that one day justice is going to be served, and serving the Lord is going to pay off after a while. The sheep will be separated from the goats. The sheep will have everlasting life. The goats will have everlasting damnation. He's coming back again. Glory, hallelujah. Bless his name. Lift him up. He's coming back again. The God I serve has called us to afflict the comfortable and comfort the afflicted. The God that I serve has called us to agitate what is wrong. Pastor Bird, I can't speak like you. I can't speak like Dr. Dyson. I can't advocate like Adventists for Social Justice. But you can do something. Because, Lord, if you can use anything, you can use me. Do I have a witness in this place?
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0: We still had to come down from the mountaintop as we recently concluded our fall revival in our nation's capital, Washington, D.C. Each night, the word of God was preached. And at the close of our time in Washington, D.C., we were blessed to witness 53 people surrender their lives to the Lord through baptism.
1: I love being a father. Like, nothing makes me happier. Like, waking up, seeing my daughter. And I just know I had to bring my family here. Dr. Bird, he baptized me and her together. You know what I'm saying? That meant a lot to me. And I'm glad we young and we really want this for our children and for ourselves.
2: Man, Dr. Bird has been an inspiration to me because, you know, he knows the Bible inside out. His words is continuous flows. He gives me, you know, inspiration in the things that I do to know that, you know, I'm on the right path. I'm just not there yet. But I know I'll get there, though.
3: I just been getting fed more and more and more and more, just learning more and more about the Bible, learning how to live, learning how to eat right. You know, and it's just so awesome.
0: 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Social justice is embedded in Breath of Life's commitment to carry this wonderful gospel of Jesus Christ. I believe in social justice. I believe in the equality of all people. And I also believe that Jesus died and his blood was spilled for all of us. With that in mind, I've had the privilege most recently of authoring a sharing book entitled Free. I will encourage you to secure your copy of this sharing book, Free, which shares how Jesus is the ultimate freedom fighter, and that we, his people, should all be free.

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4: You don't think this will ruin their friendship, do you?
5: Ruining a friendship over some story?
6: I'm Miss Jean. Join me on a trip to Discovery Mountain, where the air is clear enough to hear your imagination, and where every day is an exercise in faith. Join me for today's expedition. It's a new morning in Discovery Mountain, but one thing has not changed. It is still raining. And that's a problem. Because of all that rain, there was a mudslide at Discovery Mountain Academy. The mudslide damaged the playground and Mrs. Lewis's classroom. And today, it's causing chaos a little further away at the Beckman House. Let's join Jenna and her family in today's episode called Animal Ark.
7: What's all that noise?
8: Your dad's reorganizing the garage.
7: It's already organized. We're the only people I know who can actually park their cars in the garage.
8: He said he needs to make room for more supplies.
7: What kind of supplies?
8: After that blizzard and power outage a while ago, then the mudslide yesterday, your dad said we need to be better prepared for emergencies.
7: But Mom, Dad already bought every battery, candle, and first aid kit trekkers had.
8: And so much canned food, we could survive a snowpocalypse.
7: So what's he making room for?
9: Glad you asked. You can never be too prepared. So, I've ordered a year's supply of emergency food bars, a camp stove, a CB radio, and the Defender X5000.
8: Defender what?
9: The Defender X5000. Just the best, most powerful generator out there. That baby could power the whole neighborhood. It's arriving this afternoon.
8: Steve, how much did that cost?
9: What's peace of mind worth, Amy?
8: Buying a generator that big doesn't seem to make sense.
9: You're right. I should have bought two.
7: Mom, I just need to grab my backpack and I'll be ready to leave for school.
8: Okay, I'll meet you at the car. Steve, we'll talk more after I get back from this morning's school assembly program.
9: You're gonna go listen to that wacko again?
8: He's not a wacko. He's an archaeologist.
9: He's the mud guy. Does that sound like a serious archaeologist to you?
8: Well, he seemed to know what he was talking about.
9: He was talking about a guy who supposedly built a boat big enough to save all the animals in the world.
8: I'm actually surprised you don't want to learn more about Noah.
9: Why's that?
8: Noah spent 120 years preparing to survive a worldwide disaster. That means he was the ultimate prepper. You two would have had a lot in common.
6: The Beckmans aren't the only ones feeling the stress because of the mudslide. The teachers and students at Discover Mountain Academy are feeling pretty anxious, too.
10: Natasha, have you seen Rich yet? Oh, never mind. There he is.
4: That's not Rich. It's Jake.
10: But he...
4: Jake wore his mud guy hat today.
10: Oh, okay. I'll keep looking then.
4: Morning, Hannah. Ready for class in the gymnasium today?
11: I think so. Say, I wanted to thank you again for taking my class yesterday.
4: No problem. I just hope I don't have to do it again anytime soon.
11: Dealing with the mudslide must have been terrible.
4: The mudslide was easy compared to managing Luke and Lily. Do they always fight so much?
11: I found ways to help them with their twin rivalry.
4: You are a more patient teacher than I am.
11: I don't know. Today's going to be a hard day. The mudslide was scary.
4: It sure was.
11: And teaching in the gym instead of the classroom? My students don't respond well to changes in their schedules. Never mind this.
4: Maybe it won't be so bad.
12: Luke, you made me drop my book!
13: Sorry.
12: No, you're not. You did it on purpose.
11: Natasha, are you sure you don't want to suffer me today?
4: Gotta go. See ya.
3: Good morning, students and staff. Remember, we're beginning our day in the gym for an assembly. You won't want to miss the mud guy. Hurry to the gym.
10: All right. As soon as everyone gets settled, we'll start.
4: Carson, do you have a pencil?
5: Yeah, Brianna. Here you go.
4: Thanks. I forgot my recorder. I need to take notes.
5: You're really into all this NOAA stuff, aren't you?
13: That's awesome, Brianna. Aren't you amazed how much evidence there is for the flood?
4: Reporters stay neutral, Cyrus.
13: Neutral? You mean you don't believe in Noah's flood?
4: I haven't formed an opinion.
13: But how can you ignore all the evidence?
14: Hey, guys, stop arguing.
13: Sorry, Addison.
4: We're just having a discussion.
14: Sounded like an argument to me.
10: Okay, Rich, I think we can begin.
5: Thanks, yes. Good morning, everyone.
15: Rich, look! I'm wearing my mud guy hat.
5: And you've got the right hatitude now, Jake.
4: I have a question.
5: Oh, a question already? What's your name?
4: Lily.
5: Okay, Lily, what's your question?
4: You said Noah saved all the animals, right?
5: Right.
4: How did he round up all the animals in the whole world? He'd have to walk to Australia just to get 2 kangaroos.
5: Well, let's see what the Bible says. Here it is, in Genesis 6. Now, the earth was corrupt in God's sight and full of violence. So God said to Noah,
6: as only happens in Discovery Mountain, when Rich read the Bible verse, the students could almost hear it in their imagination. Can you hear God and Noah's conversation?
16: I'm going to put an end to all people, for the earth is filled with violence because of them. I'm surely going to destroy both them and the earth.
17: Lord, you're going to do what?
16: I have seen how great the wickedness of the human race has become. Their every thought is evil. I regret that I ever made them. But you, Noah, have found favor in my eyes.
17: I have followed you all my days.
16: I want you to make yourself an ark of wood.
17: An ark, Lord?
16: Make rooms in the ark and cover it inside.

0: that still doesn't answer my question. How did Noah round up all the animals?
1: Well, let's keep reading, Lily. The answer is in verse 20.
2: Noah, listen carefully. Pairs of every kind of bird and every kind of animal and every kind of small animal that scurries along the ground will come to you to be kept alive.
3: My family loves your creatures, Lord. We shall faithfully care for them all.
2: You must take with you every kind of food that is eaten and store it up. It shall serve as food for you and for them.
3: Everything you have commanded, we will do.
1: Did you catch that, Lily? Pairs of every animal will come to you.
4: So Noah didn't have to go to Australia, did he?
1: Nope. The animals came to him.
0: How is that even possible?
1: Well, the short answer is because God told them to. Even today, we see animals travel incredible distances when they migrate. It's instinctual.
5: Like when birds fly south for the winter.
1: Exactly. For example, Arctic terns, they fly nearly 56,000 miles every year. And they live up to 30 years. So during their lifetime, they travel the equivalent of going to the moon and back more than 3 times.
6: Butterflies migrate a long way too, don't they?
1: Yes. Monarch butterflies migrate 3,000 miles. And they tracked one that flew 265 miles in 1 day.
0: But what about the animals that can't fly?
1: Well, land animals could easily have made it to the Ark. I mean, every year, some zebras migrate 300 miles in just 2 or 3 weeks. And you might not think of elephants as being fast, but they can travel 35 miles a day.
0: But how can Noah fit millions of animals in the Ark?
1: He didn't.
0: I rest my case.
1: Oh, well, people think there must have been millions of animals because there are millions of species today. But God didn't tell Noah to take two of every species. He said kinds.
0: That's the same thing.
1: No, it isn't. You see, a dog is a kind. And Noah didn't need every species of dog on the ark. Just one pair of the canine kind. Does that make sense?
7: Take it from a science teacher. That pair of dogs had all the possible DNA combinations for all the possible kinds of dogs we see today. Coyotes, wolves, dingoes.
5: Even poodles?
7: Yes, Mia, unfortunately.
4: Hey, Carson, that means German shepherds, too.
5: So how many total animals were there?
1: Well, some experts think that there were 10 to 20,000 individual animals. And remember, most animal kinds are fairly small.
8: And it's logical to think that God would have sent younger animals to Noah.
4: Why?
8: Well, juveniles would be smaller, eat less, and be easier to manage.
1: Right. And what we can know for sure is that there was plenty of room on the ark for all of them.
0: I have another question.
1: Go ahead, Lily.
7: Rich, let's give the students a quick break before you tackle another of Lily's questions.
1: Okay, kids. You heard the principal. It's time for a break.
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1: Okay, let's get back to Noah and the flood of questions you have. Lily, you had another one.
0: Yes, I do. What about the pitch?
1: The pitch?
0: It says Noah covered the ark with pitch, but everyone knows pitch comes from fossil fuel.
6: You mean like from dead dinosaurs?
0: Yeah, so where did the pitch come from if the dinosaurs weren't dead yet?
1: Well, people have used other sources of pitch for centuries. For example, they used to seal ships with pine tree resin.
4: So Noah didn't need fossil fuels. Make sure you put that in your notes, Brianna.
5: I'm noting everything that's important, Cyrus.
1: Speaking of fossils, I have one to show you.
6: What are fossils?
0: Dead things.
1: Fossils are the remains of living things that are preserved in rocks.

0: This is Copperlight. Anyone want to hold it?
1: I do.
0: Well, come on up here, young man.
1: Wow, this is so cool.
2: Harold, do you know what a coprolite is?
1: Of course I do, Mia. It's a fossil.
2: Yes, a fossilized dinosaur dropping.
1: A what?
0: Maybe we should stick to the pictures of fossils. Check this one out.
1: Is that a flower?
0: It's a fossilized jellyfish. What do you know about jellyfish?
1: They live in the ocean.
0: Right.
3: They're squishy.
0: Right again. This jellyfish is evidence that Noah's flood was real.
4: It is? How?
0: Well, in order to turn into a fossil, this jellyfish had to be buried in mud really fast.
3: Why did it have to be fast?
0: Because otherwise it would have quickly decayed, with nothing left to leave an impression. Here's another fossil picture.
5: That's a fish.
0: It is. Well, or at least it used to be. It's an ichthyosaur fossil.
3: Ick is right. It's hideous.
0: Ichthyosaur means fish lizard. And they look kind of like modern dolphins.
3: Dolphins are way cuter than that.
0: Maybe. But you notice how detailed it is?
4: You can see eyes and fins and everything.
0: And if it wasn't buried rapidly, those details would have been lost. But most important is where it was found.
1: At the bottom of the ocean?
0: Nope. On top of a mountain.
1: Really? A mountain?
0: That's right. Either this ichthyosaur was an excellent mountain climber, or at some point, an awful lot of water covered the mountain it was found on.
5: It could never rain hard enough to cover a mountain with water.
0: Right again, Lily. There wasn't enough rain.
5: So I'm right.
0: It wasn't just rain, though. Listen to these verses in Genesis 7. In the 600th year of Noah's life, on that day, all the fountains of the great deep burst forth, and the windows of the heavens were opened. The rain fell on the earth for 40 days and 40 nights. On that very day, Noah and his sons, Shem, Ham, and Japheth, together with his wife and the wives of his three sons, entered the ark. The waters swelled up mightily on the earth, that all the high hills under the whole heaven were covered. The waters swelled above the mountains. The waters flooded the earth for 150 days.
6: Father, where have you been?
7: Your mother needed help cleaning up the terrapin enclosure. Maintaining animal pens is a never-ending chore, isn't it, Shem?
6: Boy, it sure is. Speaking of never-ending, has God told you how much longer we'll be afloat?
7: Shem, we knew this wouldn't be easy. Being cooped up like this is hard on all of us, man and animal alike. We must be patient.
6: Yes, but Father, it's been nearly 5 months.
7: I know, son, but the waters are no longer rising. Surely that means we are near the end, or at least nearer.
6: When God said it would rain for 40 days, I guess I expected everything would be over after that. But the water just kept rising.
7: I'm still not sure where it all came from.
6: I have to admit, I was a bit frightened.
7: We all were, Shem. But God protected us, didn't he?
6: Yes, he did, Father.
7: And we must trust that he's with us still, no matter how much longer we must be aboard this boat.
6: Yes, Father. When you and Japheth were designing the food storage systems, you know, I thought for sure you were stockpiling far more than we'd ever need.
7: So did your mother.
6: Well, it's a good thing you didn't listen to us, or we would have run out of food months ago.
7: A good thing indeed. Our meals may be simple, but God has provided.
6: And speaking of meals, it smells like something's cooking. Maybe lentil stew?
7: Let's go give thanks for the food.
6: And for the receding waters, which give us the assurance that this flood will come to an end.
7: Will you gather your brothers?
6: You know, if my brothers have caught the scent of that stew, they're already on their way.
0: And then in chapter 8, we read, "But God remembered Noah and all the wild animals and the livestock that were with him in the ark. And he sent a wind over the earth, and the waters receded. Now the springs of the deep and the floodgates of the heavens had been closed, and the rain had stopped falling from the sky. The water receded steadily from the earth, and at the end of the 150 days, the water had gone down.
5: It said all the fountains of the great deep burst forth, and then, after 150 days, the springs of the deep closed.
0: That's right. You got it.
8: Does springs of the deep mean the water came out of the ground?
0: That's exactly what it means. Rain poured out of the sky, and immense jets of water came out of the ground.
9: How can water come out of the ground?
0: Well, have you ever heard of a geyser?
10: Isn't that a really old man?
3: That's a geyser, Harold.
0: Unless you're in Iceland. There, geysers are called geysers.
10: Now I'm really confused.
3: What's new?
10: Hey!
0: You see, a geyser is a hot spring that sends up jets of water or steam, like a fountain.
5: No way a geyser could flood a mountain.
0: Well, first of all, mountains didn't exist.
5: What? They didn't exist?
0: Well, the flood caused the Earth's crust to shatter into what we call tectonic plates. When those plates smashed into each other, they formed the high mountains we see today.
4: So the flood didn't have to cover anything as tall as, say, Mount Everest, did it?
0: Not even close. And it wasn't just one geyser. The Bible says the fountains of the deep, remember?
9: So how many were there?
0: Well, we don't know. There are more than 500 geysers alone in Yellowstone National Park. So just imagine how many could have opened up all over the earth. They were undoubtedly a lot more powerful than Old Faithful.
1: Old what?
0: Old Faithful, the most famous geyser in Yellowstone. It shoots up 8,000 gallons of boiling water into the air, an average of 145 feet high. And it does it approximately every 90 minutes. You have to go see it.
10: Yay, field trip to Old Faithful.
11: Not in the budget, Harold.
5: I have another question.
0: Unfortunately, Lily, I don't have time for more questions. I was hoping to talk about the geologic column. But if I don't get outside to help with that retaining wall, my name's going to be Mud.
5: It's already Mud.
0: Good point, Lily.
11: Rich, if I can talk the work crew into sharing you, will you come back tomorrow for another assembly?
0: DS, if you get the okay from Stan and John, then you've got yourself a deal.
12: We're going to take a short break, but don't go anywhere. We'll be right back.
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12: Let's head outside the academy and see how the work crews are coming along with the repairs.
15: It's about time you guys got here.
0: Oh, sorry, Stan. The assembly took longer than we thought.
11: Yeah, sorry. The kids had lots of questions.
0: Especially Lily. She's a little thing, but boy, is she tough.
11: Oh, yeah. It will be a challenge to keep a step ahead of her.
0: Huh. I might need to brush up a little. I wouldn't want to take my knowledge of the geologic column for granted.
15: Oh, did you just make a geology pun?
0: Puns are the bedrock of geology jokes.
11: My sentiments exactly.
15: Not you too, DS.
0: Now, where do you want me, Stan?
15: Far away from me. Go help John Harris over there. He's digging the trench for the retaining wall foundation.
0: Great. I really dig trenches.
15: Go.
11: What about me, Stan? I have class in a couple of hours, but I'm yours till then.
15: The Peabodys are putting tarps up to protect Mrs. Lewis's room from any more water damage. Why don't you go give them a hand?
11: Sure, I'm on it.
15: We've got to hurry because this break in the weather isn't going to last long.
11: It isn't? I was hoping we were over the worst of it.
15: There's another big storm heading our way. We've only got 2 days to finish the retaining wall, install the drains, and rebuild the classroom wall before we get a lot more rain and risk another mudslide.
11: Oh, 2 days?
15: We need more volunteers and equipment to get it done.
11: We need more than that. We need a miracle.
0: Yay, school's out.
3: Now you can finally go on a field trip, Harold, to your house.
6: Very funny, Janet. For your information, I'm headed to Logan's.
3: Isn't Logan's house that direction?
6: Yeah, just across the soccer field. Oh, I guess that does make it a field trip.
3: I'm headed home to see the Defender X5000.
6: Defender X5000? Is that a new video game?
3: It's my dad's latest scheme to defeat the forces of nature.
6: Sounds like fun. See ya.
3: See ya.
0: Addison, wait.
16: What's up, Carson?
0: That's exactly what I was going to ask you. What's up with Cyrus and Brianna?
16: You mean their argument during assembly?
0: Not just at assembly. They've been bugging each other all day.
16: I don't think Cyrus approves of Brianna staying neutral about the whole Noah's Flood thing.
0: I haven't made up my mind about it either. But there's one thing I do know. I don't like them picking at each other like that.
16: I know, me neither. You don't think this will ruin their friendship, do you?
0: I hope not. Ruining a friendship over some story?
16: But it's more than just a story, isn't it? It does really matter whether we believe it or not.
0: I don't know. It's all pretty new to me.
16: Maybe I'll ask Chaplain Jake about it in Bible class tomorrow.
0: Great idea.
17: Addison?
16: Oh, hello, Lily.
17: Are you working at the library today?
16: Yes, I'm headed there now.
17: I need every book you've got on the geologic column.
16: Oh, okay. Elsie and I can help you find some.
17: All of them.
16: Yes, ma'am.
17: I'll be there in 15 minutes. Luke, get back here. That's my backpack.
0: Whoa, that kid is intense.
11: Carson, can you stay after school to help clear mud and debris from Mrs. Lewis's classroom?
0: Isn't that Stan guy in charge?
11: Yes. Do you have a concern?
16: Carson has a concern with Stan's dog.
11: Look, we could use your help no matter what you think of Diesel. There's another storm coming in just 2 days. We have to get this job done before there's another mudslide.
0: Addison!
18: Someone told me you work at the library.
16: I sure do.
18: Great. I need a good reference book on the geologic column.
16: Oh, sorry. Someone beat you to it. She requested every book we've got on the subject.
18: Every book? Oh no, Lily.
12: There's a lot of anxiety in Discovery Mountain today, isn't there, Director Doug?
19: Indeed. Steve Beckman is worried about being prepared for another disaster. Addison's worried about Cyrus and Brianna. Oh, and Carson's worried about Diesel.
12: Right. And Rich is worried about what Lily is planning. And yes, well, he's worried about another storm coming.
19: Well, we all go through times when we're not sure what's going to happen next.
12: Absolutely. But like Noah, we have to have faith that God will lead us. You know, it reminds me of Isaiah 54:9-10.
19: Oh, what do those verses say?
12: Well, that passage says, "Just as I swore in the time of Noah that I would never again let a flood cover the earth, so now I swear that I will never again be angry and punish you. For the mountains may move and the hills disappear, but even then my faithful love for you will remain. My covenant of blessing will never be broken."
19: Wow, so the mountains may move and the hills disappear? Part of the hill disappeared behind Discovery Mountain Academy, didn't it?
12: It sure did.
19: But God's love for us never will.
12: Yeah, God promises that His promise will never be broken. That's something we can exercise our faith by.
19: Well, it is. Lily and Rich are both studying tonight for a potential showdown.
12: We'll find out what happens next time.
19: We'll see you here then.
12: You've been listening to Discovery Mountain, where the air is clear, clear enough to hear your imagination, and where every day is an exercise in faith. 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Join us again next time here in Discovery Mountain, where every day is an exercise in faith. Animal Ark was written by Janice Nelson and post-produced in Ontario, Canada by Douglas Bruce and Danny Columbie. Recorded in Loveland, Colorado, Bowmanville, Ontario, and remotely from around the world.
20: We're in the first chapter of James today, and I want to read verses 14 and 15. Listen to this important instruction. It says, "But each one is tempted when he is drawn away by his own desires and enticed. Then when desire has conceived, it gives birth to sin. And sin, when it is full grown, brings forth death." Recently, an Afghan soldier arrived at the Bagram Airfield Hospital with a very unusual piece of shrapnel lodged in his head. A CAT scan revealed that he actually had a live round of ammunition more than 2 inches long embedded in his skull. For some reason, the 14.5-millimeter high-explosive incendiary round had not gone off, and now a team of doctors was faced with the task of removing it without setting it off. As you can imagine, it wasn't an ordinary day in the operating room. The surgeon and the anesthesiologist put on body armor for the procedure, and they went into the theater with a bomb squad. Everyone who wasn't absolutely necessary for the extraction, of course, was evacuated from the room. That story reminds me of a problem that we all face as human beings. Our planet's open rebellion against the Creator has created a lethal situation that's going to kill us all unless somebody with heavenly expertise intervenes. The wages of sin is death, the Bible says. And that's because we have willfully separated ourselves from God, the only source of life in the universe. We were created in the image of God, who describes himself as love. But now the number one image we project is self. It's a deadly situation, as James describes it. With sin lodged deep in our hearts, we've all become ticking time bombs, waiting for the unexploded round to finish us off. The lethal shot is fired when we face temptation, because our selfish orientation is almost irresistibly attracted to anything that promises to bring us pleasure. Temptation leads to lust, and then lust, when we indulge it, leads to sin. And then, tragically, the end result is death. So, here we are, with sin lodged deep inside our hearts and minds, waiting to go off with one wrong move. Fortunately, the Bible reveals God as the ultimate physician, the only one capable of extracting the deadly unexploded round from our hearts. If we confess our sin, the Bible says in 1 John 1, verse 9, He is faithful and just to forgive us our sins and to cleanse us from all unrighteousness. So that means that right now, you can either wait for the bomb in your heart to eventually go off, or you can put yourself in the nail-pierced hands of the only one qualified to help. And I don't know about you, but I'm looking at the situation thinking it's pretty obvious that letting God operate would simply be the better way to live.

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1: It's been 2,000 years since the glorious light of the cross illuminated a world veiled in darkness and confusion about the character of God. 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
2: I remember years ago being fascinated with Eddie Fisher, the chess master. And a little trivia, some of you probably either heard of or saw that classic film called Gone with the Wind. One of the actresses was Evelyn Keyes. Evelyn Keyes was the sister of Scarlett O'Hara in that film. She was a dear friend of my mother's and was frequently at our house. We didn't even call her Evelyn Keyes, we called her Casey. And she taught me to play chess when I was just, seven, eight, 9 years old. And I was very intrigued by the game of chess. I haven't played very much chess in years, but I was following it back then. The idea of the strategy and thinking so far ahead, and then heard about this prodigy, Eddie Fisher, who was just a genius and a chess master, became a grandmaster and sort of broke into the, it was Bobby Fischer. Thank you. I knew I said that wrong. Eddie Fisher was another singer, yeah. Where am I? Who are you? What are you doing here? Anyway, it's going to be more like this as time goes by. Anyway, Bobby Fischer, that's right. And so I was intrigued by that. And I remember hearing or reading actually about how when they had this famous match in Iceland between the two of them, and it was much publicized, that one writer interviewed the grandmasters of chess. And he thought there was an interesting consistency when they would interview these grandmasters, the best chess players in the world, and they talk about the occasions when they lost. They said, well, we didn't really lose. Always, whenever they were defeated, it was because, well, the opponent didn't really follow the line of strategy he should have been following. Or, you know, the weather that day, it was so humid, I just couldn't think. Or I wasn't able to sleep. I traveled through so many time zones. I reached for peace and my hand slipped. But they never said I was outsmarted or I was defeated. Because it was almost unthinkable that a grandmaster could say, I've been beaten. They had this very elitist idea and lived in the sort of illusion that they were the brightest and therefore they could not be defeated. Well, our message today is talking about that kind of attitude that can even drift over into the Christian life. And so I've titled the message, Too Good for God. And the reason for that is the central core of what I want to say. You probably don't have to worry about ever being too bad for God. But the Bible warns us that it can be very dangerous to think you're too good for God. And there's no example in the Bible of anyone that was too bad for God to save. But there are a number of people in the Bible who were too good for God to save. And so this would be a warning this morning for that attitude of thinking that maybe you're too good for God. I remember reading about an Englishman who was driving his fairly new Rolls-Royce through the Swiss Alps. And he went around a turn a little fast and he hit a bump and it broke one of the springs in the front of the car. Well, he wasn't sure what to do, so he limped off into the next Swiss town and he called Rolls-Royce. And as soon as they heard what had happened, they immediately flew a technician to Switzerland who came, had the parts, repaired the car. The man tried to pay for it, and he said, well, no, the office will take care of that. He wouldn't even give him a bill. After several weeks went by, the car wasn't under warranty. And he never got a bill from Rolls-Royce. The Englishman back at home now, he called Rolls-Royce and he said, you know, I've never gotten the bill for this broken leaf spring. And there's a little bit of confusion on the line. Pretty soon a quality control manager came on the line and he spoke to the owner of the car. And he said, you know, there should be some record somewhere about a broken leaf spring in Switzerland. And he said, sir, there must be some mistake. Rolls-Royces do not have broken leaf springs. I understand this is a true story. And they did not want it in the records. They did not want it in their quality reports that their car, this model, had had a broken spring. And so it was easier for them to deny there ever was a problem and pay for it than to admit it. But do we ever find ourselves denying there's a problem because we think we're above it? Or we use the diversionary tactic of pointing at other people's problems because it makes us, by comparison, feel a little bit better. Big mistake, if you want to be saved, step number one, you've got to admit that you're lost. Before the Lord can save you from your sins, you must admit you're a sinner. And God warns against this tendency, especially found among Christians, to deny that we are sinners. 1 John 1:10, if we say we have not sinned, we make him a liar, and his word is not in us. A lot of verses in the Old Testament as well. Jeremiah 2, verse 35. Yet you say, because I'm innocent, surely his anger shall turn from me. Behold, I will plead my case against you, God is saying, because you say I have not sinned. So this self-righteous attitude is very dangerous. Now, to avoid any confusion, I want to make it clear right at the beginning that in the title, when I talk about being too good for God, I don't think it's bad to be good. I think it's good to be good. Matter of fact, we sometimes go to the other extreme and we say, you know, you don't want to talk about if I'm bad, I go to hell, and if I'm good, I go to heaven, because that might sound like it's works. But the fact remains, God wants you to be good, if you had any doubts. He does want you to be good. God is good. Christ is good. If you follow Christ, you should model his goodness. Now, here's a few verses to just, let's establish that before we go any farther, because I don't want misunderstandings. Psalm 34:14. Depart from evil and do good. Seek peace and pursue it. Psalm 37, verse 3. Trust in the Lord and do good. Dwell in the land and feed on his faithfulness. Same chapter, verse 27. Depart from evil and do good. Not only do good, depart from evil. And dwell forevermore. Isaiah 1:16, you know this. Wash yourselves, make yourself clean, put away the evil of your doings from before mine eyes. Cease to do evil, learn to do good. Jesus, of course, Matthew 5:44, but I say to you, love your enemies, bless those who curse you, do good to those who hate you, pray for those who spitefully use you and persecute you. And going to Hebrews 13:16, do not forget to do good and to share, for of such sacrifices God is well pleased. Now, I would probably wear you down if I went through all the do good verses in the Bible. But hopefully there's no question in anyone's mind. As opposed to being bad, God wants you to be good. Right? God is good. Christians should be identified not for our badness, but for our goodness. But you don't want to get to the place where you think you're too good for God. You do good because you love him. And because it's the right thing. But you want to avoid the idea that you think that you're better than everyone else or you become elite. Jesus had quite a bit to say to the scribes and the Pharisees of his day because they almost felt they were too good for God. I'm encouraged when I look at the examples in the Bible of the people that Jesus chose to follow him and to represent him. It helps me realize there's hope for all of us. The followers of Christ in the Bible are often made up of a motley crew. I like the story in 1 Samuel chapter 22 about King David. The ones who gathered and rallied around David, it's an interesting group. 1 Samuel 22, verse 1, David therefore departed from there, and he escaped to the cave of Adullam. He's not in the palace, he's in a damp cave with a dirt floor. And when his brothers and his father's house heard it, they went down to him there. And listen to this. And everyone who was in distress, and everyone who was in debt, and everyone who was discontented gathered to him. So he became a captain over them. And there were about 400 men with him in Adullam. The word Adullam means sealed place. It was sealed off from everywhere else, kind of a refuge. And all these people who were in debt, who were discontent, who were having all kinds of problems with the government, or maybe had been cast out of their family, they were sort of the off-scouring of society.

verse 48 and 49. One of the things they had against Christ was, they said, "Have any of the rulers of the Pharisees believed on him? But this crowd that does not know the law, they're accursed." I mean, the rulers and the Pharisees and the lawyers and the scribes, they're not endorsing him. So this motley crew of fishermen and shepherds and tax collectors, and what do they know? That ought to tell you something. Who is going to be part of Christ's cabinet in the kingdom? It's going to be the apostles. We will live and reign with Jesus. Isn't that right? And so that's an encouraging thing to remember for me. You know, it makes me think about what you find when you sail through New York Harbor. There's that poem by Emma Lazarus there on the Statue of Liberty, and especially the last lines sort of describes why America's great. "Give me your tired, your poor, your huddled masses yearning to breathe free, the wretched refuse of your teeming shore. Send these homeless tempest-tossed to me. I lift my lamp beside the golden door." Yeah, I think that's one reason that America's a great country, is that we're sort of a motley crew. You know, England sent some of their prisoners here, as they did to Australia. Get them out of the country. And you had the poor and the wretched teeming masses and the people looking to breathe free and just folks from all different backgrounds, and combined it turned into genius. By the way, did you know there are more diseases that you will find among purebreds in any species than among the mutts? How many of you know that's true? Well, we had a German shepherd, started limping around after a few years. We found out it had hip dystocia. And I said, "What's that?" And they said, "Oh, it's common among German shepherds. It's because of the inbreeding." And just about every race has certain diseases that are exclusive to that race. But the more that we're sort of mixed up, the better genetic vitality you have. It's the purebreds that often get sick. The blue bloods were the hemophiliacs of royalty. And that also happens in Christianity. You just don't want to become so refined you're too good for God. Now, I'm not suggesting that you be a mutt. I'm just telling you that God often seems to choose people that don't think too much of themselves for him to use. Otherwise, you can get to the place where you're too good for God. Listen to how Paul puts it. 1 Corinthians 1:26, describing the early church. "For you see your calling, brethren, that not many wise according to the flesh, not many mighty, not many noble are called. But God has chosen the foolish things of this world to put to shame the wise, and God has chosen the weak things of this world to put to shame those which are mighty." You know, I like the story in the Old Testament. I think it's in 2 Kings chapter 6 when the people of Israel are surrounded and starving. And all of a sudden they find out the enemy's fled and there's a great abundance of food. And who is it that discovers this good news? Four leprous men. The good news is given to four leprous men. A message of life is given to these men who are clothed in rags. Who does Jesus use to announce the resurrection? Peter comes to the tomb and he leaves, and John comes and leaves. His own mother comes and leaves. But the one who lingers is Mary. And he gives the message of life to a woman that most of us believe was really a prostitute saved by grace. Why did he give it to her? Why does God seem to deliberately choose the weak and the inadequate? Peter said, "Lord, depart from me, I'm a sinful man." And he was telling the truth, wasn't he? Anyone deny that Peter? Anyone disagree? We all believe Peter was telling the truth. He wasn't overstating the case. I mean, after all, if John the Baptist said, "I have need to be baptized of you, Jesus," how much more would Peter be unworthy? And what did Christ say? "Do not fear, hereafter you will catch men. I can use you because you know you're not worthy." It's those of us who feel like we're grandmasters

he can't use. Now, the most dangerous thing about this situation is the people who have it don't know they have it. It's kind of like sleep. You can always know when you're awake, but you typically don't know when you're asleep. And if you're having problems sleeping and you're trying to go to sleep, it's when you realize you're not asleep, you're awake. Am I going too fast? But when you are asleep, you almost never know it. How many of you have laid there and go, oh, it's so nice to be asleep? It's only when you wake up you realize you were asleep. That's sort of how it is spiritually for those who are too good for God. And in a sermon like this, if you're looking to your right and to your left thinking, preach on, Pastor Doug, they really need to hear this. Wow, hey, I hope you're looking over here to my left because they really need this message. Hello, focus, could be you that needs to hear this. There's a parable that Jesus gives that illustrates this. I almost chose this as the scripture reading. Luke 18. This is exhibit A of what Christ is warning us about. This self-righteousness where you can maybe think you're too good for God. And this message is not just to the self-righteous hypocrites. This is also to the publicans that may think they're too bad for God. Luke 18:10. Two men went to the temple to pray. That's the church. Is that good? That is good. It's important that we come to the house of God and pray. You can pray at home, but I think it's also good to come to church, pray here, come to prayer meeting to pray, come to home studies and pray together. But these men are very different. One was a Pharisee, the other a publican or a tax collector. Now, just in case you don't know, Pharisees were the religious grandmasters. They were extremely meticulous about the clothes they wore, and they tied little bits, phylacteries, of the law on their hand, and they had little boxes on their foreheads. They still do this today, the Orthodox Jews, little leather boxes where they got little pieces of the Word of God that are on their forehead, so they could say, I've got thy word between my eyes and on my hand. And they went through lots of ritual washings before they would eat. And they were very careful not to be defiled by being around unbelievers. And they kind of just stayed together because, you know, you didn't want to be exposed and contaminated by the unbelievers. And there was just this, you know, they were so preoccupied with being pure. And I think it's important that we strive for holiness, that they not only insulated themselves, they isolated themselves. Church is not supposed to be a submarine where we just stick the periscope up every now and then to see what the world's doing, and then we go back into our own little bubble. And that's sort of how the Pharisees lived. They had this idea that they were in a self-contained submarine until they got to the other side and the Messiah came. You don't reach many people that way. Then the other extreme were the publicans. They were collecting taxes for the Romans. They were sort of cast off by their own people or rejected. They were considered the traitors of their people. And the only other friends they had were the other outcasts of society. And so they used to hang out with the prostitutes and other sinners and the Gentiles, the publicans. Publicans were also Jews, like Zacchaeus was a Jew. But he was a tax collector and he was hated by the people in Jericho because he extorted their money and gave it to the Romans. But he didn't give all of it. He kept quite a bit for himself. And so publicans were considered, when you wanted to curse somebody, when the Pharisees would want to curse somebody, you'd say, you're a Samaritan and you're a dog and you're demon-possessed and you're a publican. Just to give you a picture of how they viewed publicans. So you've got these two polar opposites that go into the temple, and maybe they came early, it's just the two of them there, and they're going to pray to God. So Jesus, they all understood the picture when he was telling this story. The Pharisee stood and prayed thus with himself. I always thought that's interesting. Jesus worded it deliberately. It doesn't say he prayed to God. He prayed with himself. It's like he's impressed with his own prayer.
God, I thank you that I am not like other men. Well, right there, something wrong with that prayer. What's at the heart of that prayer? I'm better than others. Is he thinking about whether or not he's better than God? Is Jesus his example and his model? Or is he looking horizontally and saying, better than you, better than you? The Bible says, they that compare themselves among themselves and by themselves are not wise. That's very dangerous. You could get to where you're too good for God, too. I thank you, Lord, that I'm not as other men. Extortioners, unjust, adulterers, or even as this tax collector back there on the back pew. I fast twice a week. Now nobody's going to want to sit up front. I fast twice a week. I give tithes of all I possess. Is fasting good? Sure. Paying tithes? If you all did it, we'd have more than enough money. And he was extolling his virtues to God. God, you're lucky to have me. I serve God as a consultant. Now this is the extreme. And I realize some of you are probably thinking, well, I thank you that I'm not like this. It's like the Sunday school teacher who was trying to teach the story about the publican and the Pharisee to her class. And she said, you know, that Pharisee was just so full of himself. And he kept thinking himself that he wasn't like other people. And he's very self-righteous. And after she taught the lesson, she thought she got through. She had some little boy do the closing prayer. And he said, dear Lord, we're so thankful we're not like that Pharisee. It's the same kind of attitude. But the tax collector, a standing afar off, did not feel worthy. Far off. Some people stand afar off. You've got some people that kind of creep into church and they say they know they need God, but they're afraid the place is going to fall in on them because they feel so sinful. And while you're singing the first verse of the closing song, they're slipping out. Now some of you do that because you're afraid of a parking jam, I know. Or you're hungry or whatever it is. And I don't want to make you feel too bad. But there's some people that slip out because they're afraid somebody's going to talk to them and ask them how they're doing. They're going to break down and cry, or they're going to talk to them about their soul, and they just don't feel worthy. They stand afar off. It's like that son when he ran from his father. He went to a far country. They feel separated from God. They feel afar off. And he would not so much as raise his eyes to heaven, lowered his eyes. You know, even in the animal kingdom, not looking at a person when you respect their authority was a sign of reverence. And I've noticed in some parts of the world, especially in some of the Asian countries, that when a person who is your superior is talking to you, you don't look at them in the eye. I know in our country we often say, look at a person in the eye. How many of you had your parents say that when someone's talking to you? But in some countries it's considered if a superior is talking to you, you politely look down and you listen. You stare in your eye, it's confrontational. A lot of animals do that. They say if you're tracking gorillas, if one of those big silverback male gorillas starts to charge you, you lower your head and you look down, he'll stop. You stare him in the eye, he figures you're challenging him. And this man would not so much as lift his eyes up. An attitude of submission to God, humility. And he beat on his breast, sign of repentance, and said, God, be merciful to me, a sinner. He was not pleading anything good he had to offer God. He was not reciting a litany of all of his virtues and the good things he's done, or why God should help him. How many of you remember the story in the Bible when King Hezekiah got sick and Isaiah said, you're going to die? Hezekiah turns his face to the wall and he starts to pray. He says, Lord, I don't understand. This is way before I should die. I mean, eventually you get old, you die, but I'm still young. He says, don't you remember all the good things I've done and how I've obeyed you and how I've stayed true and I've served you and I've gotten rid of the idols? And he begins to recite to God all the good things he's done. And God heard the prayer of Hezekiah. But immediately after God answered Hezekiah's prayer, he allowed him to be tested. That's when those ambassadors came from Babylon, and Hezekiah began to brag about all his treasure. God said, yep, just as I thought. Your heart is full of pride, self-righteousness,
Everything you bragged about is going to be taken away. And then Hezekiah realized that he wasn't as good as he thought. He was almost too good for God until God got his attention. He didn't know. This publican would not so much as lift up his eyes, beat on his breast, "God, have mercy on me." What's the most eloquent prayer we can pray? It's our desperation, our sincerity, seriously saying, "Lord, have mercy on me," and meaning it, being sorry, humbling ourselves. Then he'll lift us up. Jesus makes it clear. This is very encouraging. It's encouraging for you if you think you're too bad for God. It's a warning for you if you think you're too good for God. Jesus said, "I tell you, this man, the publican, he went down to his house justified rather than the other." The other man, he came to God and talked about how good he was. He went back home again lost because he was trusting in his good deeds, which will never be good enough. No matter how good you are, no matter how well you obey, you will never do enough good deeds to cover your sin. And no matter how bad you've been, if you hear the Holy Spirit speak into your heart, you're never too bad for God. Matter of fact, I don't find an example in the Bible where anybody's really too bad for God. But there were a lot of people that were too good for God. Self-righteous. Jesus said, everyone who exalts himself will be humbled, and he who humbles himself will be exalted. Humble yourself in the sight of God. He will lift you up. You'll sense that forgiveness and that cleansing that he wants you to have. It's not safe for us to be singing our own praises like that Pharisee. Like this king who back during the time of Shakespeare had a banquet and he wanted to have a minstrel there. And he invited the minstrel in. And the minstrel spent his whole time during the banquet singing about his travels and his exploits and his glory and his goodness. Singing about himself. At the end, the minstrel came to the king. He said, "I like my wages." The king says, "You've already gotten your wages." He said, "You spent the whole banquet singing about yourself." He said, "I'm the king. You ought to say something about me." And a lot of times we kind of go through our experience and we're singing our praises. "Lord, I thank you. I'm not as other men." And I wondered as I was preparing this message, how do you get through to those people? Because the ones who feel they're too bad for God, they'll listen, they'll have hope. The ones who think they're too good for God, it's so hard for them to hear that message. It's kind of like you're the last person to know when you get bad breath. You ever seen a person go, "Oh." I remember one time I went to this church. Long time ago, different town, so don't anyone worry. And there was a pastor there. I used to visit this charismatic church. And there was a pastor there, nice guy, but we kind of nicknamed him Hallelujah Halitosis. Because it just smelled like he ate decomposing dragons for breakfast. I'll tell you, it was really bad. And the thing is that when he'd meet you at the door after church, he wasn't one of these guys who, if you just got too close by accident, you realize he had bad breath. He had to get right in your face, in your personal space, and then he would always hook me around the neck, not with his hand, but with his elbow, right in here, and he'd pull you right in. "Brother Doug!" And he'd talk to you like that. And I'm going, "And you ever try and talk to someone without breathing?" "Pastor, it's so good to see you again." It was terrible. And I didn't want to hurt his feelings because here I was visiting this church. I was actually studying with a guy. And I thought, it's not going to go well if I say, "Brother, you got the worst breath I've ever smelled on a Homo sapien." And so one day before church, I ate a whole bulb of garlic. Well, not a whole bulb. I ate several cloves raw. I used to do that back then. You know, I lived by myself. I can't do it anymore. Some of you still do it. Let me tell you, I know. If I didn't know better, I think some of you believe in righteousness by garlic. And I went to the door, and this pastor got a hold of me. "Brother Doug," I said, "Hallelujah, Pastor." He never did that again. But I don't know if he ever got the victory, because you almost have to have someone that loves you enough to say, "Brother, sister." You know, sometimes a spouse can get away with it. And even then, you're still on thin ice, right? How do you tell a person
You are self-righteous. You're always criticizing everyone around you. You're talking about the faults of this person, that person, how dumb they are, what they're doing wrong. And they're often the last ones to realize it. And we're usually real good at confessing everyone else's sin under a pretense of a prayer request. But we're blind to our own. It takes the Holy Spirit to sometimes wake us up. God does that for people in the Bible. Self-righteousness. Jesus never attacked the sinner. He simply said, I forgive you. He did attack the self-righteousness of the scribes and Pharisees with a passion, because he knew that if he didn't wake them up, they'd be lost. Jesus illustrated this also with another parable. Luke 14, verse 16. A certain man who's invited to the feast. How many of you want to go to heaven? A certain man gave a great supper and invited many. Many are called. How many are invited to eternal life? Everybody is invited. Whosoever will. That's a pretty wide invitation. When Karen and I got married, I was doing public evangelism, and she had spent all this time writing out invitations and RSVPing everything, and I didn't know you're supposed to be organized like that. But I was still doing meetings as we planned our wedding. I'd stand up in front of entire churches and say, hey, we're getting married. You want to all come? She said, I don't know. How are we going to know? We got to buy dinner for all these people. I wanted everybody to come. And this is sort of how Jesus is. It's not an elite group that gets an invitation. Everybody's invited, but very few seem to respond. At first, a lot of people will RSVP, yeah, I'm coming. But when the time actually comes, they didn't want to actually, look like they weren't coming. They're hoping you won't notice they never showed. But when the actual time comes, it said, come now, for all things are ready. And when God calls us, he tells us to come now. Come, for all things are now ready. But they all, with one accord, began to make excuses about the only thing the church manages to do in one accord. Make excuses. The first said, I bought a piece of ground, I must go see it. Well, did he buy it without looking first? Sounds like a dubious excuse. I ask you, have me excused. Another said, I bought 5 yoke of oxen, and I'm going to test them. What do you do? Buy them sight unseen? Still have me excused. Still another one said, I've married a wife and there I can't come. Well, I'm sure that you could bring your wife. Just all these lame excuses that were offered. And we sort of do that. The Lord says, come to me. And we begin to say, well, I'm going to come to you, Lord. I want to be a Christian. But, now's not a good time. Got a lot of distractions in my life. Whenever it comes to making a complete surrender, we make excuses about why now is not a good time. I almost hesitate to mention it because I've said it so many times, but for me, a big struggle was smoking. And when I quit smoking, I knew someday I was going to have to, really quit. It was easy to cut down, but I knew I hadn't quit. And I'd gone from 2 packs a day to 1 pack a day, and then I was just 0.5 pack a day, but I realized I'm still smoking. And the idea of quitting, I said, one of these days, I'm going to pick a date. And I kept, putting it off. I'd say, yeah, New Year's is a good date. When New Year's came, there's a lot of stress or whatever. My birthday, 3 months away, my birthday. I just kept putting it off, and now never came. Until finally, I realized I've just got to do it and say, this is it. And I think if I were to ask you to raise your hands, everybody would say, there are things in my life where I haven't completely come to the Lord. There are areas where I haven't made a complete surrender. And I plan on it. I know I need to one of these days. But now's not a good time. But not yet. See, it'd be, just a lot of stresses right now. The environment, the people I work with, to make a total surrender now, I don't know how I could ever do it. Well, I've got news for you. The devil will see to it that it's never convenient. Don't make excuses.
He says, now all is ready. Now. So they said they, you know, bought a cow, married a wife, they can't come. Now, by the way, this is a king that's having the feast. They're too busy for a king. When you start making excuses and you say you can't go to the wedding feast of a king's son, how's that king going to feel about where you are on his loyalty list? So that servant came and reported these things to his master. Then the master of the house, being angry, said to his servant, go out quickly into the streets and the lanes of the city and bring in here the poor and the maimed and the lame and the blind. I mean, how many of you, when you make up your wedding invitations, that's your criteria? He said, well, look, I've got this feast ready. I want someone to appreciate the feast. I provided garments. I provided food. I provided the entertainment. I want someone who's really going to say, wow, never dreamed I'd be in a palace like this, eating food like this with these kind of people. So these people will appreciate it. You go get these people. The ones who I invited, they think they're too good for me. But if you go out and you get the maimed and the blind and the halt and the lame, they're not going to feel that way. They'll come. They will come right now with no warning. Now, I notice when I preach and I make altar calls, you can almost tell how big the response will be based on certain demographics. Namely, I'm not even talking about racial demographics. I'm talking about economical demographics. If I'm in a very wealthy community and you ask people to publicly come to Christ, percentage drops. As the wealth of the community goes down, the percentage of those that respond go up. They feel their need of God more. And the best response I've had is when I'm in a prison. And I make an altar call in a prison about who wants to find freedom in Christ. I remember one time I got ready to make an appeal. I didn't even get to start my story, and they started coming. I wanted to say, wait a second, I haven't started yet. It was the women's prison over here in Carson City. And they all just started. They were so excited to come to Jesus because they didn't feel like they were too good for God. I had encouraged them that they weren't too bad for God. And the servant said to the master, it's done as you've commanded. There's still room. You know, one thing in this story, God doesn't run out of room. He runs out of people that are willing to come. There's room for everybody. This idea that God has handpicked who he wants saved and says, yes, you know you, yes. That predestination that God is kind of picking who he wants and he's not going to save the others. I don't find that in the Bible. I find God saying, I want everybody. And I got more than enough room, but they won't come. He said, there's still room. The master said to his servant, go out into the highways and the hedges. If among my own people and my own church members, I can't get enough people to come, you go get the Gentiles. That's what Christ is saying. You know what this parable is about? It's talking about first what was happening when he sent the invitation out to the religious leaders. And they were supposed to be leading the people. They were supposed to recognize the Messiah and announce the Messiah, but they were too busy. They didn't come. And then he went to his own people that the religious leader said, oh, you know, they're uneducated. They're crippled spiritually. And some of them came, but there's still room. He said, all right, I want you to now go outside of Israel. I want you to go to the highways and the hedges, the Gentiles. And that's what the gospel did. It began in Jerusalem, where the religious leaders were. And then in Judea, where the people were, like Galilee. And then the Samaritans, they're sort of the half-breeds. And then the uttermost parts of the earth. The invitation, highways and hedges, that's everywhere. Everybody was invited. Whosoever will. And notice he said, for I'm saying to you that none of those men who were invited will taste of my supper. The ones who said they were going to come but felt they were too good, they're not coming. Even if they changed their minds because they thought they were too good for God. I take that back if I said even if they changed their minds. Some of the scribes and Pharisees even came to Christ later. It says that in Acts chapter 5.
But it's a very dangerous thing to toy with the invitation of salvation. Did Jesus associate with sinners? Matthew 9, verse 10. Now, there's a couple places where you find this, and this was part of our scripture reading. It happened as Jesus sat in the table. Oh, by the way, this is after Christ calls Matthew, the tax collector, the publican. Matthew is so thankful. By the way, Matthew was willing to leave everything, like the fishermen left their nets and follow Jesus. And he wants to show his gratitude to Christ. He invites them over. He says, my friends need to hear your teachings. He invites Jesus to his house, and his house is filled with all his other cohorts from the seedy past he had. And Jesus is here in this house, and back then they had these courtyards, and you could walk by and see who was eating in a person's house. They're not all in a closed dining room. And it happened when Jesus sat at table in the house that, behold, many tax collectors and sinners came and sat down with him and his disciples. And when the Pharisees saw it, they said to his disciples, why? Your teacher does this. He's eating with tax collectors and sinners. And Jesus heard this. He said, those who are sick do not need a physician, but those who are well have no need of a physician, but those who are sick. But go and learn what this means. I desire mercy and not sacrifice. For I did not come to call the righteous, but sinners to repentance. How many of you want to be called to Christ? If you are righteous, he's not calling you. He calls sinners. That means if you feel like you're too bad, well, that's your first qualification, is knowing that you're a sinner. That's who Jesus came to save. Never does he say, you're too sinful for me. Any sinner that responded, he accepted. That's good news. I think I can say that assertively. Any sinner that ever came to Jesus, he accepted. Can you think of an example of any sinner that came to Christ that he turned away because he said, you're too sinful? Were there some that turned away because they felt they were too good or too rich? Yeah, rich young ruler, he said, I can't follow Jesus. It'll cost too much. He was too good, too rich for God. Didn't feel his need of Christ. And a lot of sick people came to Jesus, but Jesus never turned anyone away because they were too sick. Isn't that right? But some never came to him because they thought they were too healthy. I think that's safe to say as well. He's willing for us to come to him just the way we are. Queen Elizabeth I said, they are most deceived that trust the most in themselves. Self-righteousness is the devil's masterpiece. We've got to guard against that, friends, and just pray. It's like the man who eats cheddar cheese and gets it on his mustache, walks around all day and he wonders what stinks. He thinks everybody stinks, and it's on his mustache. It's his mustache that stinks. And it's so hard for us to know our own sin. We're blind to it. Need to pray that God will help us to see ourselves clearly through his eyes and to blind us to the faults of others. But it seems it's the other way around. We're so clear on the faults of everyone else. Interesting scripture. Ecclesiastes 7 verse 16. Do not be overly righteous. Wow. You'd never think you'd hear the Lord saying his word, don't be too good. He's saying don't be overly righteous or overly wise. By the way, this is the wisest man who ever lived that said that. Don't think too much of your righteousness. As soon as you think you're humble, you become proud of humility, then you cease to be humble. Why should you destroy yourself? Job also says something similar. Job 4:17. Can mortal man be more righteous than God? Can a man be more pure than his maker? And yet there are some, based on their behavior, you would think, do we think we're too good for God? Heard a story one time of a priest that was traveling one Friday through Italy, and he stopped at an inn. And he asked for some fish because they're not allowed to eat meat on Friday. And the proprietor of the inn said, there's no fish left. He said, well, what do you have? He says, well, I've got some pheasant, but
today's Friday, I can't serve you meat. He said, look, I'm a priest. I take the bread and I turn it into the body of Jesus. I can turn this fowl into fish. I'll just say a prayer. And so the innkeeper brought him his pheasant. He said a prayer. He said, no, it's fish. I know that's hard for you and I to conceive of, but that's man thinking that he's more righteous than God, putting himself in the place of God. And I know we look down our noses at that, but you wonder, do we ever have that kind of attitude? Makes me shudder, because I sometimes see it in myself. Luke 7, verse 37. Who's the bigger sinner? What qualifies big sin? Behold, a woman. This is when Jesus is in the house of Simon the leper. He's called Simon the leper because he had leprosy. Jesus healed him. Simon evidently had a feast to thank Jesus for his act of grace. Simon was a Pharisee. Behold, a woman in the city who was a sinner, when she knew that Jesus was at table in the Pharisee's house, brought an alabaster flask of fragrant oil. She was a sinner. Luke admits that. She stood at Jesus' feet behind him weeping, and she began to wash his feet with her tears and wipe them with the hair of her head. By the way, what was her name? Another gospel says this is Mary Magdalene. And she kissed his feet and anointed them with the fragrant oil. Now when the Pharisee who had invited him saw this, he spoke within himself and said, this man, if he was a prophet, would know who and what manner of woman this is who's touching him, for she is a sinner. Now what's wrong with his attitude here? He somehow thinks he's better, doesn't he? Verse 40. And Jesus answered and said to him, Simon, I've got something to say to you. He said, teacher, say on. There was a certain creditor who had two debtors. One owed 500 denarii and the other 50. One owes 10 times more than the other. And when they had nothing to pay, they are equally bankrupt. One owes more, but they're both equally bankrupt. They can't pay. And when they had nothing with which to pay, how much do we have to repay the Lord for what we've done? He paid a debt that we just couldn't pay. And you never will be able to pay it. And when they had nothing with which to repay, he freely forgave them both. The Lord forgives the rich and the poor. Some are good by the world's standards and morals, and some are not. He freely forgives both. Tell me, therefore, Jesus is asking Simon the Pharisee, which of them will love him more? Simon answered and said, I suppose the one he forgave more. He said to him, you've rightly judged. Now you get that? He who is forgiven the most loves the most. So if we become preoccupied with our goodness and how much we offer God, we will maybe appreciate God less and not serve him as well. Which is the point of the moral. And he turned to the woman. He's still in the house of Simon. Points to Mary Magdalene and says, you see this woman? I entered your house. You gave me no water for my feet. She's washed my feet with her tears and wiped them with the hair of her head. You gave me no kiss, but this woman has not ceased to... Usually a man would kiss another man on the face. You know how they do in the Middle Eastern countries, on the cheek. And she's not ceased to kiss my feet since the time I came in. You did not anoint my head with oil, but this woman has anointed my feet with fragrant oil. Therefore I say to you, her sins, which are many, is there any denial that she had many sins? She's a big sinner. Her sins that are many are forgiven, for she loved much. But to whom little is forgiven, the same loves little. Then he turns to the woman, he says, your sins are forgiven. Did he ever say that to Simon? Not recorded. She knew her sins were forgiven. That's why Mary came. Now, was Jesus saying that Mary was a bigger sinner than Simon? Or was Jesus saying she was aware of her sins better than Simon?
She had more consciousness of how much she had been forgiven. If we are unconscious of how expensive our forgiveness is, we can start thinking like Simon, that we're good enough for God or maybe too good for God. God is not telling you that you've got to go out there and be a publican or a prostitute. He's telling you that you already have the same credit score as a publican or prostitute. He's telling you, you need to be aware, because he was forgiven much loves much. Look at the contrast here. Simon is sitting equal plane with Jesus at the table. Mary is content to be at his feet. And when she humbles herself like that, she's the one who goes out forgiven. She gets the high honor of being the one at the tomb to proclaim his resurrection. You don't have to worry about being too bad for God, but you need to pray that you don't ever get to the place or have an attitude where you think you're too good for God. The story of the prodigal son. He comes to his father, and he's accepted just like he is. You get the story of Jonah. You know what Jonah is like? The Jewish nation. He thought he was too good to go to the Ninevites, where they're pagans, Lord. Why save them? And even after he preached them and they repented, the Lord says, come on. Jonah's saying, Lord, I said they're going to be destroyed in 40 days. You're not going to show them mercy now, are they? I'm glad you showed me mercy. I mean, you know, after all, I'm a Jew. Thank you, by the way, for saving me from the whale. But they're Ninevites. Was there a little bit of self-righteousness in Jonah, maybe? And God just tried to get through to him. The same problem Jonah had and the Jews had, the church has. It's a history of God's people down through the ages, and especially at the end of time. One of the final indictments God makes there in Revelation chapter 3. What's the condition of the church that Christ describes? The Laodicean lukewarm condition. That lukewarm condition can be lethal. Revelation 3:15, the Lord says, I know your works, that you're neither cold nor hot. I wish you were cold or hot. Either repentant or being zealous and trusting in my righteousness. Then because you're lukewarm, back then lukewarm used to nauseate a person, they'd have to spit it out. Because you're lukewarm and neither cold nor hot, I will spew thee out of my mouth. Because you say I'm rich and have become wealthy and need nothing, and you don't know that you're wretched and miserable and poor and blind and naked. Kind of like some drunk who's living in a tunnel, Central Park, wearing rags, meets another drunk during the night who hands him a key. Says, I'm the mayor of New York City. I own New York City, and you look like a nice guy. Thanks for the whiskey. Here, you're now the owner of New York City. You can be mayor. So that morning, he puts on his sunglasses, and he stumbles out of the tunnel, wearing his rags, smelling of booze, covered with filth, and he thinks he's the mayor of New York City. And I wonder sometimes if we've been inebriated with truth, so that because we have truth, we think we have salvation. There are two different things. The Jews had the Word, and they confused having the Word for having Christ. Sometimes you can have a knowledge of the truth on the outside without having Christ the Word on the inside. And the Lord says, because you say, I am rich and become wealthy and need nothing, and you don't know that you're poor and wretched and miserable and blind and naked. The key is that we've just got to come to the Lord the way we are and realize what our condition is. Like that prodigal son when he came to his father, he had to spend some time in the pig pen, it seemed like, before he'd realize what he had. The son who came home was embraced by the father, covered by the father. There was a celebration for the son who realized how far he had wandered. The son who never left home, but he never really felt at home, he didn't get a party. You know what I'm talking about, those two brothers? He said, I've worked so hard. He was trusting in his own righteousness. He was too good for God. The other son realized the love of the father, and he came as he was. These are two big opposites that you see in the Bible. Some feel like they're not good enough, but you know there's hope for them if they just come the way they are.
It's the ones who think they're too good for God that are especially in shark-infested waters. And so I would just pray that God will work a miracle and we'd realize that the cheese is on our mustache. That it's His grace we all need personally. That the Holy Spirit will help us realize that this is something between us and Jesus. Hopefully nobody here today feels they might be too good for God. But I want to remind everybody, nobody here is too bad for Jesus. We can come just like we are because He is a friend of sinners. Amen, friends? And then He can give us a new heart and help us to do His will. Let's pray. Loving Father in heaven, oh Lord, we are encouraged by the simple message today that You've illustrated many times through Your Word. That anyone can come to You in faith and be received. And I pray, Lord, that each of us can find that salvation, that grace. Help us to stop making excuses, but come now that we might receive that garment and be forgiven. And I pray, Lord, that each person that has heard this message will resolve that they can make a complete and total surrender of their lives to Jesus and be in that great banquet. Bless us now, Lord, that we might see ourselves clearly through Your eyes, that we have 20/20 vision when it comes to our own sins. Blind us to the sins of those around us and help us simply to represent Jesus. In His name we pray. Amen.

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Our study today is found in Daniel chapter 10 and verse 20. The Bible says, "Then said he, Knowest thou wherefore I come unto thee? And now will I return to fight with the prince of Persia. And when I am gone forth, lo, the prince of Grecia shall come." In the book of 2 Chronicles chapter 36, you find an interesting story where Cyrus, king of Persia, declares his intention to release the children of Israel from bondage and send them back to Israel. This is very important, prophetically speaking, because Cyrus was the one who came from the east, dried up the river Euphrates, and conquered the city of Babylon. In Revelation 16, you find the same sequence of events. The Bible says the river Euphrates is dried up to prepare the way of the kings of the east, and then last day spiritual Babylon is conquered. When the literal Old Testament Cyrus conquered Babylon, he became a liberator who allowed God's people to return to the promised land. And the Bible uses him as a type or symbol of Jesus, who will one day return to set us free from the bondage of spiritual Babylon and allow us to go to the heavenly promised land. It's a story that points us very clearly to the second coming of Christ. Now, let's take a look at the story in 2 Chronicles, because I want you to notice a very important detail. It's in 2 Chronicles chapter 36, partway through verse 22. It says, "The Lord stirred up the spirit of Cyrus, king of Persia, that he made a proclamation throughout all his kingdom, and put it also in writing, saying, Thus says Cyrus, king of Persia, All the kingdoms of the earth hath the Lord God of heaven given me, and he hath charged me to build him a house in Jerusalem, which is in Judah." Now, I want you to notice how this proclamation happened. The Bible says, "The Lord stirred up the spirit of Cyrus, king of Persia." Of course, God doesn't force anybody to do his will, but he does spend a lot of time wooing us and influencing us. And in the 10th chapter of Daniel, we get a look behind the scenes. Israel's neighbors weren't excited by the thought of Israel returning to the land of Canaan, and they were lodging protests with the king of Persia. Apparently, the king was vacillating, so Gabriel himself had gone to the palace of the king to nudge things back in the right direction. It turns out it was a pretty tough job, so heaven calls in the big guns. Michael the prince has to step in while Gabriel delivers one last prophecy to Daniel. But when Gabriel's finished that task, he's going straight back to fight with the prince of Persia. Now, that doesn't mean he's going to fight against the prince of Persia. It means he's going to fight with the prince of Persia. And of course, God wins. And even Cyrus himself knows that God has moved him to let the Israelites go. And of course, after the nation of Persia has served God on the world stage, Gabriel begins working with the next predicted kingdom, the Greeks. Sometimes I wonder what it'd be like to suddenly see what's really going on in this world. God is moving us steadily toward the second coming of Christ and the establishment of His permanent kingdom on this earth. And all around us, He's busy with things that we can't even see. We might panic after various elections or political coups. We might cringe when the rulers of this world's nations make really bad decisions. But if we could see past the apparent and watch the armies of heaven working, we'd rest easy that God is still in control and that He's put all of heaven's resources into this place so that one day soon, we can have a much better way to live.

To call it a catastrophe is to put it mildly. On May the 31st, 1889, the South Fork Dam failed 14 miles upriver from Johnstown, Pennsylvania, and the resulting surge of water killed more than 2,200 people. Warning messages were sent to Johnstown, but the warnings were not passed on to the people. God sent a warning to the world in the days of Noah, yet all but 8 people perished in the global flood. Now God warns the world again. In Revelation 14, God says, "Fear God and give glory to him, for the hour of his judgment has come. And worship him that made heaven and earth and the sea and the fountains of waters." An invitation and a warning. The signs say we have little time, and only those who heed the warning will be saved. Take this warning seriously. Jesus is coming back. There's precious little time left for planet Earth. John Bradshaw, It Is Written.

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1: Let's pray together. Father, that is the desire of our hearts. Wherever we live, wherever we serve, wherever we school, that we might please our Father's heart. You have emptied your heart for us. And so we've been asking, daring to ask in advance of a new school year, already thinking and praying, would you do a new thing? Dear God, would you do a new thing around here? Please speak to us, teach us through Holy Scripture this morning. Call our hearts to you. We pray in Jesus' name. Amen. So I get this text message from one of my friends. After the first installment of this little mini-series that ends right now, I will do a new thing. And then I get this story from another friend of mine, totally unrelated, no connection, except when I see the text message and the story, I'm saying, this is a powerful combination. The text message, my friend Gary Burns, sitting out here a few Sabbaths ago, at the end of the first installment, he texts me this message. One line in it, and then three words. Here's the line. Three key ingredients to transformational revival. That sounds pretty heavy. Three key ingredients to transformational revival. And then he puts three words. He just lines them up on top of each other. I don't know that they were aligned in any particular order in his thinking, but I notice, it spells a word. First word, D. Second word begins with D. Second word begins with U. Third word, E. D-U-E. Do. It's do. And as I brooded over these three words these last 3 weeks, you know, the question that has come to my mind, could it be that these three words are past due? They're overdue in our experience. Three words and one story. So the story is from my friend Ron Cluzet. Unbelievable. You're not going to believe it. But here is the insertion. He talked to the key person in this story that you're about to hear. Ron Cluzet, teaches over here, wrote that wonderful book that we spent the whole year as a staff reading, The Outpouring of the Holy Spirit, Adventism's Greatest Need. So we just finished the book a few days ago. Listen to this story. Amazing. Amazing, amazing, amazing. So here goes. In the days right before the collapse of communism, and I'm thinking, okay, this would be what, 87, 88? This is in Romania. 87, 88, 89, somewhere in there. In the days right before the collapse of communism, life was tough for Romanians. It was tough for Romanian Seventh-day Adventists. Lack of available goods, rampant political corruption and poverty dominated people's lives. But my friend, so Ron's telling the story, but my friend Pavel was a rich man. He had been faithful to God in everything he knew, risking education, advancement, and opportunities to honor the Sabbath and other Bible teachings. God rewarded such faithfulness by placing him as the owner of a sewing business which made serious money. Remember, now this is before the fall of communism in Romania. He was taking in more than $500,000 a year. That was big money. And was poised in association with a German company to quadruple that income. As they were asking God whether or not to take that step in business, the local conference called Pavel to be a full-time pastor. They had no clue what he was making. A pastor's salary in Romania was $250 a month, a tenth of 1% of his potential income. But he walks away from it all. So now the story goes. He and Dana, his wife, decided to surrender all to Jesus. They sold their nice home and cars and gave away practically everything they owned. They bought an old Russian jalopy, a little box on wheels, so as not to make their members envious. But they found their four-church district to be a complete mess. Jealousy and gossip ran high. Struggles for leadership power were the business of the day. Acrid argumentation was common over small items such as the worship service. The churches appeared to be everything except a community that followed Jesus. And so the new pastor wonders, how could he bring new people to those churches? He decided to practice the fundamentals. He encouraged families to gather together for seasons of prayer. We're kind of thinking about that around here, aren't we? Seasons of prayer. As they knelt together, they began to realize the true condition of their hearts. This leads them to confession and surrender. As a body of believers, they entreated the healing power of the Holy Spirit to rule supreme in their personal lives as a blessing upon the church. Within 2 years, the membership doubled. Okay, so God's blessing that little community. As they reached out to friend and neighbor, they added a new congregation, 2 new church plants. This kind of progress, by the way, doesn't go unnoticed by the enemy of souls. And he prepared a counterattack to strike just 2 weeks before the start of Pavel's next evangelistic series of meetings. So here we go now. Now the plot thickens. As Pavel drove outside of Otelu Rosu, the town, one day, a teen decided to cross the highway without looking in his direction. The car struck the boy's hip and leg, sent him flying straight up into the air, only for him to land right in front of Pavel, too late for Pavel to hit the boy again, this time on his head and shoulders. Yeah. The teenager's body was a crumpled mess with blood running out of his ears, nose, mouth, and eyes. He was rushed to the hospital, his brain hemorrhaged profusely. His spine was broken in 2 places, one of his lungs punctured. He had a broken hip, arm, and leg. A team of physicians did their best to save him, but without success. After he died, they covered him with a sheet, and each one filed out of the emergency room, leaving the boy, Mene Mene, to be taken to the morgue later. Poor Mene Mene had been a 19-year-old, well-known in town. Suffering from motor coordination deficiencies, he couldn't control his arms or legs well and had come close to being killed crossing the street on more than one occasion. The people had given him his nickname to ridicule his stuttering problem. Mene Mene. Now, the Adventist pastor had killed one of the best recognized characters in town. Pavel was devastated by the loss of that innocent young life and the damage to God's cause at a time when the Spirit was blessing them so much. Pavel remained next to Mene Mene's bed, praying for him. God, what are the people of Otelu Rosu going to say when they hear that I killed a young man just beginning his life? They know I'm a pastor. What would they think? If need be, I am willing to exchange my life for his. I know you're able to bring him back to life if you choose. I'm asking you, God, please bring him back. Please, God, please. One of the doctors caught him praying and told him to go home. He assured Pavel the boy was very dead and that it was too late to pray for him now. Just face it, it's over, the doctor said. But Pavel believed in a bigger God than those communist doctors had ever dreamed of. Back home, he and his wife spent the entire night pleading before God that if there was any way to restore the young man's life for God's honor and glory, to please do it. And they accepted God's will, whichever way it went. The next morning, Pavel returned to the hospital to meet with the family, but instead found a commotion around Mene Mene, who was now sitting up in bed eating. He was alive. A host of medical professionals crowded into the room, bewildered, comparing x-rays from that morning with the ones taken the day before. To the inexplicable amazement of everyone, the new x-rays showed absolutely no damage whatsoever to the brain, the spine, the hip, or the lungs. The young man only had a broken arm and leg. In addition, his speech was perfect for the first time in his life. And when the teen was discharged, the stutter was gone. And when the teen was discharged, they saw that he had full control of his arms and legs. Another miracle. You can imagine the news in town. And when the evangelistic meetings began, the whole area turned out for them, packing the church with many staying for questions after each presentation. The result, the church doubled its membership again. Now, Ron adds, this is not simply a great story. It is a great life lived by someone who's chosen to live the Spirit-filled life to the fullest. Now, here, Pavel was my student and is currently my colleague in ministry. Can you believe that? 3 words. And we're going to couple those 3 words with 2 factors in this story. Number one, he prays. I'm asking you, God, please, please raise him back to life. And number two, he and his wife spend the entire night in prayer asking if God might do a new thing that has never been done before. Two factors, three words. Do you know what those three words are? Guess what they might be? I want to scribble them down now. When you write them down, you will never forget these three words as long as you live. You're going to write them down right now. Grab your study guide out of today's worship bulletin. Three words that I pray you will never forget. Three words. Three words. Thank you, ushers. They're coming your way. If you didn't get today's study guide, you need today's. This is the final piece in this little mini-series. And I'd love for you to have the study guide up in the balcony, down here. All right. Those of you watching on television right now, we're delighted to have you as well. Get these three words. Go to our website. You see it there on the screen, www.pmchurch.tv. You're looking for the little mini-series ending right now. I will do a new thing. The first part installment was the prayer. The first one was the promise. The second one was the prayer. And today is the purpose. All right? I will do a new thing. And when it says study guide, you click on there. If you didn't get the first two, by the way, you can download the other two. Three words. How did Gary, what did he call them? Three key ingredients to transformational revival. Okay, so we know the first one starts with D. Desperation. Desperation. That was powerful. Desperation. You, what do you think you would be? Urgency. Urgency. These are all nouns. Desperation. You. Urgency. What do you think E would be? Expectancy. I mean, he is praying the impossible, but he expects that if God wanted to, God could. D-U-E. Desperation, urgency, expectancy. Three words. I'm wondering out loud with you if these three words are not overdue. They're not past due in our own prayer journey. And you say, come on, Dwight. I mean, look at it. We got this stunning promise. I admit that promise in Isaiah 43:19 is something else. But what do these three words have to do with that promise? They have everything to do with that promise and the claiming of it. In fact, there's one more line from Isaiah that you haven't seen yet. And I want to get to that in a moment. But I want to go back to Isaiah 43. Let's read that promise again. You remember from the children's story, you take the word from my mouth and I put my word in your mouth. That's where the miracle takes place. Let's put God's word in our mouths for a few moments here. This is Isaiah chapter 43, verse 19. You got it on your little iPad. You got it on your telephone. You don't have either. Grab the pew Bible in front of you. Track it in the pew Bible. I want you to see this, particularly what's about to come. But this is Isaiah 43:19. It's page 489 in the pew Bible in front of you. God is speaking. He's talking to Israel. These are his people. Isaiah 43:19. Behold. God says, listen up. Behold, I will do

Verse 3, now the clue is explained. The water clue, the H2O clue, now is identified. Isaiah 44, verse 3. For I will pour water on her who is thirsty. I'll pour water on him who is thirsty, and floods on the dry ground. I will pour my spirit on your descendants and my blessing on your offspring. God says, I will do a new thing. What is God's new thing? Jot it down in your study guide, please. What is that new thing? I will pour out my spirit. I'll pour out my spirit on your children. God is clearly describing an outpouring on a new generation. Which, by the way, for this little university parish, that would surely include the 3,600 children of the church that are in Andrews University. 3,600. That would also include the nearly 300 at Andrews Academy, the nearly 300 in Ruth Murdoch Elementary School, the 100 or so public school, high school students we have. That would include the faculty. That would surely include the staff, the administration, the community. And then I get an email from Glennis Bradfield, who works over here at Griggs University, which is, you know, a part of Andrews University now. And she said, hey, listen, Dwight, I love this praying for our campus, but don't forget that Andrews University now is more than just these 4,000 who are here. She says, we've got 2,000 plus in the International Academy. We have 2,000 plus who are in Griggs. We have 2,000 plus in our distance learning. That's another 6,900. Include them in this new thing, please. It will belt the entire planet. Good point, Glennis. I will do a new thing, for I will pour out my spirit on you and your children. I guess the question for me is, how desperate am I for God's new thing to be done around here? I mean, we're talking about desperation, urgency, and expectancy. How desperate am I? When God listens to Dwight praying, when God listens to me praying, does he get any sense of this urgency? Any sense of expectancy when you pray? Desperation, urgency, expectancy. How much of that are we around here? Could it be that DUE, that these three are long overdue in our collective prayer journey on this campus? You know what? There has never been a revival in the history of God's work on earth without desperation, urgency, and expectancy. It's just not, you don't want it. I'm not going to get, you don't want it. Three key ingredients for transformational revival. That's why there's one more line to ponder in Isaiah. This is our last line. We first installment, we began with Isaiah 43, 44. Last time we were together was Isaiah 66, verse 8. When Zion labors, when she travails, then she gives birth to a new generation. I want to end with this one, Isaiah 62. This is absolutely phenomenal. Did you know this is in your Bible? Incredible. Isaiah chapter 62. I want you to take a look at this. Last line that we add in our, I will do a new thing. Our passion to ask God to do a new thing here. This is Isaiah 62. Let's pick it up in verse 6. God speaking again to his people. I have set watchmen on your walls, O Jerusalem. Hit the pause button right there. Jerusalem, another name for Jerusalem is Zion. That's God's people in the Old Testament. When you get to the New Testament, he drops Jerusalem pretty much in Zion. And now it's the church. It's the called out ones. The chosen are called the church. So, the promise God is about, the appeal God is about to make is to the church, is to us. I have set watchmen on your walls, O Jerusalem. Let me hit the pause button again. That word watchmen, that's a significant word because there are some people in our midst, you know this and I know it as well, there are some people in our midst who have made an extraordinary commitment to pray on behalf of the community of faith. I think of them as intercessors of the first degree. They're usually anonymous. They are unknown, but they are passionate in their intercession for this campus, for all three campuses. They never walk around and say, oh, by the way, I've been praying. No, never, never. But one day they'll be rewarded, and God, in fact, rewards them in advance. He says, you know what, girl? You know what, boy? You are a sentinel on the walls of my community. You are.

0: our watch person, and I desperately need you to pray on. In fact, notice what he says here. I have set watchmen on your walls, O Jerusalem. They, now notice this, they, you know these anonymous ones, they shall never hold their peace, day or night. They don't care what the budget reports are. They don't tag their praying to attendance figures. They are simply intent, desperation, urgency, and expectancy. They are driven to keep praying night and day. They shall never hold their peace night or day. But lest we think we can defer to them, we got these prayer giants around. Let's let them pray. No. God says you. He's talking to you and me now. You who make mention of the Lord. NIV renders this here. You who call on the Lord. That's all of us. You who are asking me to do a new thing. You. You who make mention of the Lord, do not keep silent and give him no rest till he establishes, until he makes Jerusalem a praise in the earth. No rest. You stay on this thing. I like the way the New Living Translation renders it. Put it on the screen for you. I think it's in your study guide. The New Living. O Jerusalem, I have posted watchmen and watchwomen on your walls. They will pray to the Lord day and night for the fulfillment of his promises. But the rest of us, take no rest, all of you who pray. Jot that word down. Take no rest, all of you who pray. Give to the Lord no rest until he makes Jerusalem the object of praise throughout the earth. Don't let up. Stay on me. Stay on me. You take no rest. You give me no rest. And then the newest translation I have in my collection is The Voice. And I like it. It's pretty fresh. I put it on the screen for you. I like this rendition. God speaking, tirelessly, tirelessly pester God. Tirelessly pester me. Give me no rest until I establish Jerusalem and make it worthy of praise throughout the whole world. Take no rest. Give me no rest. You pester me. What is that? That's desperation. As urgency. What's the third word again? What's the third one? The E? What is it? Expectancy. That's it right there. Desperation, urgency, expectancy. Another friend of mine, God bless his soul, gave me a book just this week. Title of the book, The Circle Maker, Praying Circles Around Your Biggest Dreams and Greatest Fears. I need to tell you about this friend. He is very much immersed in this process of praying, this preseason, we're calling it, of prayer. Anyway, I started reading the book. It's written by Mark Batterson. Boy, he caught this idea of desperation. Just came upon this, and I thought, oh, that fits. Look at this. Put it on the screen for you. Desperate times call for desperate measures, and there is no more desperate act than praying hard. There comes a moment, go on. There comes a moment when you need to throw caution to the wind and draw a circle in the sand. This book opens up with a story from the intertestamental period between Malachi and Matthew. There was a Jewish prophet named Hani, H-O-N-I. Incredible story. I'll share it with you sometime. Hani one day draws a circle in the sand. The whole city's watching, and he steps into that circle. He says, God, I'm not coming out till you answer this prayer. So what he's saying is here, do the same. Draw a circle. There comes a moment when you need to throw caution to the wind. Draw a circle in the sand. God, I'm drawing a circle in the sand for Andrews University. And I'm not coming out of this circle. I'm not coming out of this circle till you answer this prayer. That's what it means to step into a circle in the sand. Pray hard. That can't be the casual 2-minute quickie before we hurry into a new day. That's not praying hard. Pray hard. There comes a moment when you need to throw caution to the wind and draw a circle in the sand. Keep reading. There comes a moment when you need to defy protocol, drop to your knees, and pray for the impossible. Can you believe that? Pavel goes into that emergency room. He's kneeling beside the corpse, and he is praying for what is absolutely impossible. It has never been done before. Stop praying for the impossible. Nope. Desperation. What's you? Urgency and expectancy call for praying for the impossible. It's never happened. But you're asking God to do what you've never seen him do before. That's the impossible. You know what a resurrection is? There's another word for it. It's called revival. A system is basically spiritually asleep, dead. It'll take a resurrection to bring that system, that institution, that organization, that family, that marriage. It will take a resurrection to bring that life back to life. Impossible, ask for the impossible. That's Batterson's point. There comes a moment when you need to defy protocol, drop to your knees, and pray for the impossible. There comes a moment when you need to muster every ounce of faith you have and call down rain from heaven. Just call it down. I'm not leaving this circle, God, until you rain. You said, I will do a new thing. You said, I'll pour water on him who is thirsty and floods on the dry ground. I will pour my spirit on your descendants and my blessing on your offspring. I'm asking you, God. I'm not coming out of that circle. I'm not telling you how. I'm not telling you when. But I'm telling you I'm in that circle until you do. I believe that we are at that time for all three campuses of this parish. There's a vacuum of moral leadership on this campus. A vacuum that can only be filled by a new generation of transformed moral leaders. I told you a few days ago that one of our chaplains told me, Dwight, I've been interviewing students. I've not seen anything like it. Vacuum of moral leadership. How did Batterson put it? Desperate times call for desperate measures, and there is no more desperate act than praying hard. That's why we're having this preseason of prayer. By the way, 76 days from today, the new year begins. Every other year that you and I have been together, we've waited till the night before the new year. All right, God, time to do something special around here. And it suddenly occurs to all of us, why are we waiting till the opening day? Why don't we pray this summer through? 76 days from today, a new year begins on all three campuses. Why don't we ask God and believe? 247 of you, that opening installment, 247 of you, I thank God for you. You said, hey, listen, Dwight, I'll join you. Put your name down. I'll join you. And I'm so grateful. When I went over to speak at Andrews Academy, as God was beginning this stirring in my own heart, those kids jumped to their feet. They're praying. Ruth Murdoch asked me to come this week to speak at the 8th graders and 7th graders. They're standing. In fact, let me just share some emails with you that have come my way. Whoops. Don't worry about them. Don't need them. It is from my friend Gordon Doss. Teaches over here in the seminary. Dwight. I won't read them all. Dwight, remembering how blessed and formative the campus revival of the early 70s was for us as college students, your call for prayer for the coming school year really touched my heart. In the first summer session, I am teaching a class of 57 Master of Divinity students. This week, we started praying by pairs at the opening of each day for a revival in the seminary and the whole campus. God bless a leader like this, huh? Here's Dean Burrell, Jennifer, Lampson Hall. Hey, Dwight, I've been thinking about your sermon this past Sabbath and talking with students about it the past several days. I have a group of 20 RA student dean staff that are primed and ready for your challenge of moral leadership. After your sermon, I started to think that although we already call them to this way of life, is there anything more we can do to strengthen and emphasize it? We've chosen our theme for the new year, out of this world. God, call this generation out of this world. But we're left with the challenge of how to reach these students, to point them to Christ as the answer to their longings and find joy in a relationship with Jesus. Know that we in Lampson are on board with that challenge. Praise God. Students are gone. This is the time to be praying. This is the principal at Andrews Academy, Bob Overstreet. Pastor Dwight, you must know the moment you left my office that morning, God has not let me rest over this topic. I've had conversations with three leaders within our community about the same topic, none of which I initiated. My prayer is, God, please use me in any way to do your work. I'm willing to roll up my sleeves, put on my work gloves, get my boots on the ground. Please let this email officially let you know of my interest in involving Andrews Academy to help lead the charge in doing a new thing. That's what it takes. We just say, okay, do something we've never seen before. Oh, here's another dean over here. God bless her. This is June Price. And she sent this to all the leaders on campus, bless her heart. And I got a copy. She sent one to me. Dear colleagues, God's Spirit is at work on our campus calling us to pray. It was just a little over a week ago that Pastor Nelson called us to pray. And just 2 days have passed since he issued a 90-day call to prayer. We are blessed with a great prayer room here in Lamson Hall and wish to open it to all of the AU community over these next 90 days, now 76. We've set up a prayer station in there as well as space for independent prayer. With the busyness of campus, it's nice to have a quiet place to set aside for retreat and prayer. And then Jenny, the dean over there, she sends me a picture. It's just, isn't that beautiful? That's the prayer room at Lamson Hall. From 7 in the morning till 10 at night. You want to go to Lamson Hall, ask for the prayer room? You'll go in there, you can pray. Oh God, please, you promised to do a new thing. Will you this new year? Please do a new thing. Not to be outdone, Meyer Hall. This is James Price, Assistant Dean of Men. Hey, Pastor Dwight, I've been blessed and inspired by the Holy Spirit's initiative to move us as a campus to have a pre-season of prayer. For those of us serving in resident hall life, the call to travail, that was last time, has not fallen on deaf ears. Near the end of the summer, which will be near the end of the 90 days, Meyer Hall will host an annual event known as the Blessing. We will pray at the Blessing. Wow. Oh, this is interesting. This is from Virginia. Pastor Nelson, you no doubt get asked this so often you could scream, but I would really like to get a copy of your sermon, The Prayer, I Will Do a New Thing, which I heard on my local radio station, WXTR, Tappahannock, Virginia. Now listen, your message was inspiring. I'm not a pastor or a deacon, just a Sunday school teacher of older adults. There is a hunger in this land for God to do a new thing. Any breed, any stripe, there's a longing for us to just sit here and act as if it's status quo all over again. How sad it would be. Well, we're not sitting here. Here's another one. Skip that one. One more. So this is from the eighth grade. This is from Brianna Martin. She's a junior high teacher over here at Ruth Murdoch. Happy Sabbath, Pastor Nelson. I was blessed by the words that God spoke this morning in church, and we'll be claiming that promise in Isaiah 44 for myself and for this campus. I'm a teacher in grade 7 and 8, Ruth Murdoch. I have a burden on my heart for the 8th graders who will be leaving us in a few days. I've been praying that they will leave with a desire and the means to continue Adventist education, but also that they will leave with a desire to be ambassadors for Jesus wherever they go next year. Think about it. In the same way Andrews Academy is a feeder for the university, which is what I told those Academy kids, even so Ruth Murdoch is a feeder for Andrews Academy. Pray for us. I will do a new thing. Wow. Obviously, brothers and sisters, we can't talk about this as asking. Let's ask God to do a new thing. Are you kidding? Let's plead with God. Desperation. Give me the three again. What is it? Desperation, urgency, expectancy. What if we began to pray with DUE, desperation, urgency, and expectancy? 76 days, all three campuses. What if we pray? I will do a new thing, God says. So don't take any rest. Pester me. And see if I'll not open the windows of heaven for you. Christ's Object Lessons, that little classic on Jesus' parables. Talk about DUE, here it is. Put it on the screen. Plead. That's desperation, urgency. If there ever was an expectancy, plead. Plead for the Holy Spirit. God stands back of every promise He's made. Isaiah 43, Isaiah 44. But of course, with your Bible in your hands, in your private worship in the morning, wherever it is you have your worship, with your Bible in your hands, you can put your finger on that. You can say to God, I have done as you said. I present your promise. Ask and it will be given to you. Seek and you'll find. Knock and it will be opened to you. When with earnestness and intensity, desperation, urgency, and expectancy, when with earnestness and intensity we breathe a prayer in the name of Christ. I thought this was phenomenal. When you sense that spirit of intensity in you and you breathe the prayer, notice that next line, there is in that very intensity a pledge from God that He's about to answer our prayer exceeding abundantly above all that we ask or think. You know why? Because you can't, look, I cannot fake desperation. It's impossible to fake. You know in your heart, I'm not desperate. I'm just faking this. You cannot fake urgency. You cannot fake expectancy. It just wells up. God wells it up. And if it's welling up in you, the very intensity that is welling up in your heart is a sign. I'm about to do that. Stay with me. Pester me. Don't give me any rest. You take no rest. Stay with me. We can make it. If you won't quit, don't quit on me, Dwight. Don't quit on me now. Plead for the Holy Spirit. Go to the floor. Go to the mat. Put your nose in the rug, in the carpet. Oh, God, I'm not asking you. I'm pleading with you. You said I will do a new thing. I'm asking you. I'm pleading. Do a new thing around here. Guess what? I love this. There's a bonus promise tucked in when you do. Watch this. There's a bonus. This is something. Across the page, Christ Object Lessons. The more earnestly and steadfastly we ask, the closer will be our spiritual union with Christ. The more you ask, the closer you grow. The more you ask, the closer you grow. The more I ask, the closer I grow to Jesus. Desperation. Say it with me. Desperation. Expectancy. You'll never forget those three words because they capture what God is saying. Give me no rest now. Stay on me. Stay on me until I do. And it will come. The rainfall will come. I believe with all my heart that it will come to Andrews University. Now listen to me carefully. I have no idea when. I'm not giving God, God, you got 76 days. Whoa, I hope you're doing something. No, I can't do that. I may be dead and gone. But I stand before you today to tell you that I believe that one day His promise will come true for this campus. And He will do a new thing. Leaders come and leaders go. I'll be gone. So what? There'll be somebody else that believes. And one day, you say, you didn't give me any rest, girl. You didn't give me any rest, boy. And today's the day. Oh, I want to be here. I do. But I'm not insisting on anything except you have to fulfill this promise, please. Do a new thing in our midst. I want to end with a story. Gary Williams, in his book, Welcome Holy Spirit, shares this story. It's about the great Scottish preacher James A. Stewart. This happened in a European city before World War II. All right? He's a great preacher in the 20th century. He'd gone to that city for a revival. He went around preaching. Usually as he had come to preach in other cities, it had taken weeks or months of prayer and spiritual preparation before the revival came. But in this city where the meetings had begun with only 7 people at a Friday evening prayer service, they started with 7. In 5 days, thousands were filling the auditorium and large numbers converted. Now, Dr. Stewart, in his little book, Drops from the Honeycomb, first-person account. One evening, he's writing now, one evening, the Lord very kindly allowed me to discover the secret of the blessing. Being afraid that I would not have sufficient power of the Spirit to proclaim the evangel or the good news to the thousands who had gathered, I made my way to the basement of the auditorium in order to have a few minutes in prayer. I began to pray in the darkness, but it was not long before I felt an overwhelming sense of the majesty of God. I knew right away there was someone else in that large basement praying. I quietly, you can picture him trying to find the light switch in the dark. I quietly put on the light. And there I saw at the extreme end of the basement some 12 sisters flat on their faces before God. They were totally unaware of my presence. They were inside the veil, touching the throne by the power of the Spirit, while upstairs God was working mightily among the unsaved. 12 women on their faces before God. 3 words for transformational revival and 1 campus. Like the 12 women, I say, we go to the mat for God. I will do a new thing. Oh God. We're not telling you how. We're not telling you when. But please, dear God, you know our hearts. Please do a new thing in our midst. Start in my empty life. Do whatever it takes for Andrews University and Andrews Academy and Ruth Murdoch Elementary School. Do whatever it takes so that you might pour out water on those who are thirsty and your spirit upon our children. That's it, Father. We're not like the priests of Baal, rain dancing on the top of Mount Carmel, thinking that we can engender the desperation, the urgency, and the expectancy. We're quietly like Elijah, daring to believe that you could do the impossible even here and resurrect. A new generation. Oh God, please. Use our prayers to that end, we humbly ask and plead in the name of our Lord Jesus. Amen.
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To call it a catastrophe is to put it mildly. On May the 31st, 1889, the South Fork Dam failed 14 miles upriver from Johnstown, Pennsylvania, and the resulting surge of water killed more than 2,200 people. Warning messages were sent to Johnstown, but the warnings were not passed on to the people. God sent a warning to the world in the days of Noah, yet all but 8 people perished in the global flood. Now God warns the world again. In Revelation 14, God says, "Fear God and give glory to him, for the hour of his judgment has come. And worship him that made heaven and earth and the sea and the fountains of waters." An invitation and a warning. The signs say we have little time, and only those who heed the warning will be saved. Take this warning seriously. Jesus is coming back. There's precious little time left for planet Earth. John Bradshaw, It Is Written.

We're looking at Revelation 13, beginning in verse 16. And he causes all, both small and great, rich and poor, free and slave, to receive a mark on their right hand or on their foreheads, and that no one may buy or sell except one who has the mark or the name of the beast or the number of his name. One of the things that practically leaps off the page in the 13th chapter of Revelation is just how religious this last day story seems to be. The central focus of the chapter is the issue of worship. Somebody wants the world to worship him, and he'll resort to just about anything to make it happen, from economic sanctions to the death penalty. It's a picture of forced worship, a religion that doesn't allow people the freedom of choice. And of course, in the modern secular world, people have trouble believing that religion could possibly drive the state the same way it did back in the Dark Ages. But if you keep your ear to the ground, you'll notice some surprising trends taking place. In Germany, for example, the Constitutional Court recently upheld a Sunday shopping ban at the insistence of the churches. And in the spring of 2010, a number of Dutch grocery stores were taken to court because they opened their doors on the first day of the week. For some reason, legally mandated religion seems to be making a comeback. Now, some people will insist that it's protection for the family and for workers, a guarantee that people have a day off every single week. And I don't doubt that backers of such legislation probably have good intentions. But not too far beneath the surface lays a quiet hope that by forcing people back into traditional church attendance patterns, spiritual revival will quickly follow. But let's be honest. Does it stand to reason that people who suddenly can't shop on Sunday will choose to go to church? We should probably ask why they don't go to church in the first place. Maybe they're not interested in spiritual things, in which case coercion isn't going to make them any more spiritually minded than the people persecuted by the Inquisition. And what if they're Jews, or Muslims, or Sabbath-keeping Christians? What if the first day of the week simply isn't sacred to these people, but they're otherwise deeply spiritual? These folks close their place of business on the day of worship as a matter of conscience. So are we going to force them to follow other people's convictions as well? The last time we mixed church and state, Christianity ended up with a huge black eye. And it's far better for us to teach truth, present Christ's love, and lead people into a relationship with Him because they've discovered Him for themselves. You know, Nebuchadnezzar tried passing a law forcing the worship of an image, and it utterly failed to move people whose hearts were tied to the genuine God of heaven. Likewise, history demonstrates that legislating religious observance at the state level has never had its intended effect. After all, a man convinced against his will is of the same opinion still. It's important for Christians to grant their fellow human beings the same privilege that God extended to Adam and Eve in the garden. And that's the freedom to do the wrong thing. God pled with them and warned them, but He didn't force them. And that gives us a remarkable pattern to follow as we relate to people whose lives are less than spiritual. They're free to turn against God, and it's up to God to decide how that plays out. Our role is to model God's love and encourage people in the right direction. But passing laws for religious observance will never make Christians out of our neighbors. And as thousands of medieval martyrs could tell you, from first-hand experience, coercive religion is clearly not the better way to live.

To call it a catastrophe is to put it mildly. On May the 31st, 1889, the South Fork Dam failed 14 miles upriver from Johnstown, Pennsylvania, and the resulting surge of water killed more than 2,200 people. Warning messages were sent to Johnstown, but the warnings were not passed on to the people. God sent a warning to the world in the days of Noah, yet all but 8 people perished in the global flood. Now God warns the world again. In Revelation 14, God says, "Fear God and give glory to Him, for the hour of His judgment has come. And worship Him that made heaven and earth and the sea and the fountains of waters," an invitation and a warning. The signs say we have little time, and only those who heed the warning will be saved. Take this warning seriously. Jesus is coming back. There's precious little time left for planet Earth. John Bradshaw, It Is Written.

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2: Well, we're back for a second show on the subject of hellfire and what God ultimately plans to do with people who reject Him. So, if you're joining us for the first time, I think you're going to want to catch the first part of this show, which is actually part three in a series I'm calling Answers for a Skeptic. Because today, I'm going to plow forward in a really determined way, assuming that you've already got the background we gave in the last show. And just in case you did catch that program, but you're struggling to remember it, I think I can sum it up in three easy points. One, we saw that God does not delight in suffering. And so this idea that the Bible presents a cruel and vindictive God, someone who relishes torturing his enemies for all eternity, well, it might be what the medieval clergy said, but it's absolutely not what the Bible says. Secondly, we determined by examining the scriptures that the Bible really does speak about hellfire. This is an absolutely real concept. And then thirdly, we saw that the fires of hell, whatever they happen to be, were never intended for human beings. And we saw that very clearly in a statement made by Jesus in Matthew chapter 25. So now we need to pick up from that point, and you might want to buckle your seatbelts because we're going to move really, really quickly. And if we're going too fast or you wish you could explore the subject a little more carefully, well, the good news is I've actually written a little book that at least in part deals with this subject. It's called Draining the Styx, which is a reference to Greek mythology. You know, the story where the ferryman Charon would transport the souls of the dead over the river into Hades, the realm of the dead. And the reason we call this book Draining the Styx is because we're sorting through what the Bible says and then separating that from the elements of pagan mythology that have wormed their way into modern Christian thought. It's really an attempt to be 100% biblical about what we're going to choose to believe. But now we're going to get back to the question that a young skeptic raised on social media, which kind of went like this. She's addressing this to God. She says, "If you knew that the vast majority of humans you created would end up in hell, why did you create them? Why did you create hell? How is infinite justice punishment for a finite crime? What is the point of torturing someone in hell if they can never get out of it and never learn?" So, of course, the implication is that God is planning to torture people throughout the ceaseless ages of eternity. And this is where we need to slow down a bit so we understand what the Bible actually says and what it doesn't say. Which brings us to my next point, which is the fact that hellfire is not yet burning absolutely anywhere. If you've been worried about a loved one, imagining that they're writhing in agony in some literally God-forsaken corner of the universe, you can rest easy, because it's just not true. Even though you've heard that hell is down there somewhere under our feet, burning in the bowels of the earth, it's just not true, not biblically speaking. I mean, just listen to a rather famous parable that Jesus told about how the world ends. And I think you're going to find this really fascinating because there's a lot of information here that you simply can't reconcile with some of the stories that we've been telling. It's found in Matthew chapter 13. And we're going to read the whole thing because it's a really important picture of what God is actually planning. Here's what it says. "He put another parable before them, saying, 'The kingdom of heaven may be compared to a man who sowed good seed in his field. But while his men were sleeping, his enemy came and sowed weeds among the wheat and went away. So when the plants came up and bore grain, then the weeds appeared also. And the servants of the master of the house came and said to him, "Master, did you not sow good seed in your field? How then does it have weeds?" Now, pay fastidious attention, because this is where the story becomes really important to our study today. It continues. He said to them, "An enemy has done this." So the servant said to him, "Then do you want us to go and gather them?" But he said, "No, lest in gathering the weeds you root up the wheat along with them. Let both grow together until the harvest, and at harvest time I will tell the reapers, 'Gather the weeds first and bind them in bundles to be burned, but gather the wheat into my barn.'" So, of course, this is a parable, which means it's not a literal story. And just a few verses later, Jesus explains what the parable actually means. So let's jump down to verse 36. And if you have a copy of the Bible, you should probably read this for yourself because, well, there's so much detail. And this is what Jesus actually taught as opposed to what the medieval church said. This happens now halfway through verse 36. It says, "And his disciples came to him, saying, 'Explain to us the parable of the weeds of the field.' He answered, 'The one who sows the good seed is the Son of Man.'" So, of course, that would be Jesus. "The field is the world, and the good seed is the sons of the kingdom. The weeds are the sons of the evil one, and the enemy who sowed them is the devil." So what we have is the great divide between good and evil, and we have two camps of human beings that go all the way back to the gates of Eden. Those who wish to be in harmony with God in spite of their fallen nature, and those who subscribe to the rebellion of fallen angels. It continues. "The harvest is the end of the age, and the reapers are angels. Just as the weeds are gathered and burned with fire, so will it be at the end of the age." So we're dealing with the end of the world. And what we're about to read actually happens in the future. It says, "The Son of Man will send his angels, and they will gather out of his kingdom all causes of sin and all lawbreakers and throw them into the fiery furnace. In that place, there will be weeping and gnashing of teeth. Then the righteous will shine like the sun in the kingdom of their Father. He who has ears, let him hear." Okay, this is clearly talking about the second coming, a subject the Bible alludes to more than 2,500 times. And it clearly connects the ultimate punishment of the wicked to that moment. And that's why I can say with absolute confidence that according to the teachings of Christ, there is nobody suffering in the fires of hell right now at this moment, because it's a future event. So now we know the Bible ties hellfire to the end of this age and ties it to the second coming of Christ. Now we've got to ask ourselves, where does it happen? Is there some remote corner of the universe where sinners flip and fry in eternal flames? Or is it down in the bowels of the earth the way the medieval church taught? It would only make sense to take a look at the book of Revelation, which devotes a lot of space to the subject of eschatology, which is the study of final things. Now, we don't have time to unpack all the details, so we're only going to look at one thing, and that's the question of where. And the when of when we look at the where happens right after this. Hey, Sean Boonstra here. Did you know you can watch Authentic every week? 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And while you're at it, would you tell one or two people about the show? 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
2: All right, just before the break, I was about to read from Revelation 20, where we find a really strong hint as to where the fires of hell are actually going to burn. This is Revelation 20, verse 9. It says, "And they," talking about the wicked, "marched up over the broad plain of the earth and surrounded the camp of the saints in the beloved city. But fire came down from heaven and consumed them." So where exactly are these people when hellfire burns? It says on the broad plain of the earth, which means right here on the surface of this planet. So where did we get this idea that hellfire burns somewhere deep in the middle of the earth? We got it from pagan mythology. So now let's take a moment and revisit what we already know about hell based on our reading of the Bible itself. One, it's very real. Two, it was never intended for human beings. Three, it hasn't started yet, and the Bible ties it to the end of this age after the second coming of Christ. And four, at that point, it burns on the surface of the earth. And that is not at all what I was taught when I was a little kid. But you know, after three long decades of exploring this carefully, I've discovered that the Bible is remarkably consistent. And if I'm going to claim to be a Bible-believing Christian, I need to stick with what the Bible actually says and reject the customs and traditions that contradict the Scriptures. So, of course, we need to ask ourselves why in the world God would use fire, because we know that third-degree burns are one of the most painful injuries you can get, which makes our former practice of burning heretics alive all the more reprehensible. It was cruel. So why does God use fire? Well, really, it's because fire is permanent. God's not using it to torture people. He's using it to push the reset button on a very broken planet. You and I have turned this place into an awful place to live, and our capacity for cruelty and suffering has permeated almost every aspect of life. And what God intends to do before everything is over is push the reset button and restore the planet to the world He originally wanted. And for that to happen, He needs to eliminate the horrible things that we introduced, and He does that permanently. And that's exactly what fire does. If you bury something, somebody's eventually going to dig it up. Sink it in the ocean, and it will bob back to the surface or wash up on the shore. But if you consume the works of evil completely, they're never coming back. Let me show you what God intends to accomplish from my all-time favorite passage of the Bible, Revelation chapter 21. It says, "He will wipe away every tear from their eyes, and death shall be no more. Neither shall there be mourning, nor crying, nor pain any more, for the former things have passed away." That's what God is promising to do. He wants to bring about a final end to misery, a final end to pain, a final end to suffering. Why? Because God can't stand the way we live. I mean, imagine as a father watching your children suffer. It breaks God's heart. I mean, yes, we really did bring this on ourselves, and yes, we've often blamed God for our pain and suffering, but at the end of the day, God really does care, and He aims to stop the suffering forever. Which brings up another important question, and it's right at this point that a lot of Christians struggle, because what I'm about to say disagrees with popular folklore, but I can assure you it does not disagree with the clear teachings of the Bible. And the question, of course, is this: how long does this hellfire burn? It burns forever and ever and ever and ever and ever, right? Just goes on and on throughout the ceaseless ages of eternity. Or does it? My young online skeptic struggled to get her mind and her heart around the idea that hell is everlasting torment. Remember, she asked, "What's the point of this if you can never learn, you can never improve, and you can never get out of hell?" And honestly, that's a pretty good question. But what she's responding to is the mythology we've created over

0: pile of things that skeptics like to criticize. I know, I'm never going to convince everybody, but at least I'd like the discussion to center around the facts and not the fiction. So with that in mind, let's ask the question again. How long does hellfire burn? Again, listen very carefully to what it actually says in that passage we just read from Revelation 20. It says, fire came down from heaven and consumed them. It doesn't say torture. It doesn't say God plagued them with unending pain. It says the fire consumed them, as in, there's nothing left. What the Bible actually teaches, and what the earliest church believed, is that the fire consumes what is evil, and then it goes out. And I know that's going to irritate some people who, for some reason, want the fire to burn forever and ever and ever without end. They kind of think of it in terms of balancing the ledger. If the people in God's kingdom are going to live forever and ever, and that's true, well, then why shouldn't that be true on the other side of the coin for the wicked? It's just that it's not what the Bible says. And I know, I'm opening a giant can of worms here, and I've only got a few minutes to explain myself. So again, if you can swing it, drop by our website, VOP.com, and look for this book, Draining the Sticks, where I'll lay out the biblical case in a lot more detail. And again, I can assure you, I am a born-again, grace-based, Bible-believing Christian, I really am. And for that reason, I want to be absolutely certain that what I believe is actually biblical. Because A, this book is the final court of appeal for Christians, and B, maybe we've been teaching something that isn't true. And you know, it wouldn't be the first time we've done that. The Bible clearly says the fire consumes these people and then it's over. And just to make sure that we're not lifting a biblical statement out of its context, let's go on a little tour of the Bible to see if that's what it actually says. Let's go over to Malachi chapter 4. Now pay attention to this. It says, "For behold, the day is coming, burning like an oven, when all the arrogant and all evildoers will be stubble." So what's stubble? It's very dry grass left over after the harvest. It's grass stumps. And that burns very quickly. It continues, "The day that is coming shall set them ablaze, says the Lord of hosts, so that it will leave them neither root nor branch." So in other words, there's nothing left. The people don't scream in agony throughout the ceaseless ages of eternity. In fact, it continues down in verse 3. It says, "And you shall tread down the wicked, for they will be ashes under the soles of your feet on the day when I act, says the Lord of hosts." So, of course, when does something turn to ashes? Well, that's when the fire goes out. And this is the pattern we find all the way through the Bible. I mean, here's another reference from Psalm 21. It says, "Your hand will find out all your enemies. Your right hand will find out those who hate you. You will make them as a blazing oven when you appear. The Lord will swallow them up in His wrath, and fire will consume them." Now, that's pretty unmistakable language. These people aren't tortured, they're consumed. And if you'll pardon the horrible pun, I'm just getting warmed up. So stay tuned, and I'll be right back after this.
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0: Just before the break, we were searching our way through the Bible to see what God says about the way that hellfire works. And the thesis we've got on the table right now is that hellfire just doesn't burn forever. We know that it happens at the end of the world, and we know that it burns here on the surface of the earth. That much has been crystal clear from the pages of the Bible. Now we're exploring the possibility that this final fire is not meant to torture people, but to eliminate evil for all time. Just listen to what it says in Psalm 37. It says, "But the wicked will perish The end.

0: Enemies of the Lord are like the glory of the pastures. They vanish like smoke. They vanish away. In other words, there's nothing left except for smoke and ashes. Listen to what it says over in Psalm 145. This is verse 20. The Lord preserves all who love Him, but all the wicked He will destroy. It doesn't say that God will torture the wicked. It says He's going to destroy them. And that's a completely different thing. And you'll remember, Jesus said that hellfire was designed not for us, but for fallen angels. So now listen to this fascinating statement from the book of Ezekiel, where God is speaking to Lucifer himself. And this is from the vantage point of the very end, where God is looking back on what just happened. It says, "So I brought fire out from your midst. It consumed you, and I turned you to ashes on the earth in the sight of all who saw you. All who know you among the peoples are appalled at you, and you have come to a dreadful end and shall be no more forever." So think about that. I mean, this idea that Satan somehow works for God torturing the wicked, it's complete nonsense. You're not going to find it in the Bible. Go and try and find it. I mean, why in the world would a fallen angel, who's ultimately responsible for all the pain that's happened in this world, why would he get to live forever running a little kingdom of his own? The answer is, according to the Bible, he doesn't. He's destroyed, turned to ashes, and he never comes back. Look, I know a lot of you are still going to believe the Bible is just a book of myths like the myths of the Greeks, but if you're going to criticize the Christian faith, at least do it honestly and deal with the real content of the Bible. And yeah, I understand that Christians have been preaching medieval folklore as if it's biblical. But let's get back to the text itself, and at least let's have an honest discussion. And I know what some of you are thinking right now. I mean, what about that parable about the rich man and Lazarus? That's clearly a story where the rich man goes to hell and it happened 2,000 years ago. Did it? Let's remember, this is a parable. It's not a literal story. Jesus is speaking to the Pharisees who'd been dabbling in some of the pagan syncretism that came out of the city of Alexandria. And he used a familiar story that resembled the things they taught to make an important point. I mean, just look at the chapters that lead up to that parable in the Gospel of Luke. A lot of them start with the phrase, "There was a certain man," and then it's followed by a very clear parable. And in Luke chapter 16, the story begins precisely the same way, like all the other parables leading up to it. If we had more time today, we could unpack this more carefully, but for now, I'll just encourage you to go and read it again and ask yourself, what are the implications if this is actually a literal story? If it is, you end up with all kinds of absurdities, like the possibility that people living in heaven can have conversations with people being tortured in hell. And pay attention to the audience for that story. It's the Pharisees, who are pretty sure they have an ironclad guarantee that they have non-revocable tickets to the kingdom of heaven. And so Jesus picks an unclean man, a man covered with sores who sits under the table with the dogs, hoping for just a few crumbs to fall and feed him. By contrast, the rich man is dressed in the colors of royalty and refers to Abraham as his father. This parable is a warning to the Pharisees that if they don't get their act together, they're going to lose everything. And when you compare this parable to the language of Mark chapter 7, it becomes immediately obvious what Jesus is saying, because in Mark 7, a Gentile woman comes and asks Jesus for help. And he uses that as an opportunity to expose the horrible attitude of his own people. Mimicking everybody's expectations, Jesus said, "It is not right to take the children's bread and throw it to the dogs." And look at how she answers. "But she answered him, 'Yes, Lord, yet even the dogs under the table eat the children's crumbs.'" The story of the rich man and Lazarus, it's a reference to the fact that the gospel was about to go to the Gentiles, and it's a warning to the Pharisees that they were about to lose their status and change places with the Gentiles they despised. I'll be right back after this.
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2: 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It's Authentic with Sean Boonstra and the Voice of Prophecy.
0: Look, I know some of you are probably experiencing a little cognitive dissonance now because the ideas I just presented from the Bible contradict a lot of what you were taught growing up. And I know that some of you are thinking about those passages that seem to say that hellfire goes on forever and ever without end. But why don't you go back and have another look? For example, Mark chapter 9 talks about a fire that will never be quenched. And we think that means it never goes out. But then compare it with Jeremiah 17, verse 27, where God says Jerusalem would be burned with unquenchable fire when the Babylonians came. Apparently, in the Bible, unquenchable refers to a fire that you and I can't quench. We can't put it out until it's finished burning. I mean, that's exactly what happened in Jerusalem. Or consider Matthew 25, where Jesus talks about everlasting fire. Then compare it to the book of Jude, which tells us that Sodom and Gomorrah were burned with eternal fire. And ask yourself, are those cities still on fire right now? Well, no, obviously not. The fire was eternal because the results are eternal. Those cities are never coming back. Well, but wait a minute. What about that passage that says the wicked are in the fire forever and ever? Well, you got to remember, the Bible is its own best interpreter. If you read the whole book, you discover what the people who wrote that actually meant. Compare it to the book of Jonah chapter 2, where it says that Jonah was in the belly of the fish forever. And then you realize it simply means till the job is finished, till the point's been made. You have to let the Bible define its own terms instead of reading our modern ideas into the text. And when you do that, you'll discover that it speaks about everlasting punishment, not everlasting punishing. Those are two different things. It's telling us that God is going to bring a permanent end to sin and suffering, and it's never, ever going to come back. It's the results that are eternal, not the pain. Look, if you open your Bible and find out I'm wrong, I'm okay with that. You stick with your Bible. All I really want to do is urge you to take the Bible and read it for yourself, and read the whole thing, all of it, because you owe it to yourself to see what it actually says and what it doesn't. God has promised to eliminate suffering forever, and that wouldn't be true if somewhere out there He still had children writhing in agony. Just consider the most famous verse of the Bible. For God so loved the world that He gave His only begotten Son, that whoever believes in Him should not perish, but have everlasting life. It doesn't say that God spares us from everlasting torture. He saves us from perishing. There it is. I mean, there it is in the scriptures as plain as the nose on your face. It says, perish. And at the end of the day, if you don't want God, you'd be miserable in His kingdom anyway. And if God just abandoned you and left you in this place forever, pain and suffering would never end. So God has a permanent solution, which He only implements after asking you to accept the gift of salvation. Thanks for joining me this week. I'm Sean Boonstra, and this has been Authentic.
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What if by death to living they can thy glory see? I'll take my cross.

To call it a catastrophe is to put it mildly. On May the 31st, 1889, the South Fork Dam failed 14 miles upriver from Johnstown, Pennsylvania, and the resulting surge of water killed more than 2,200 people. Warning messages were sent to Johnstown, but the warnings were not passed on to the people. God sent a warning to the world in the days of Noah, yet all but 8 people perished in the global flood. Now God warns the world again. In Revelation 14, God says, "Fear God and give glory to him, for the hour of his judgment has come. And worship him that made heaven and earth and the sea and the fountains of waters," an invitation and a warning. The signs say we have little time, and only those who heed the warning will be saved. Take this warning seriously. Jesus is coming back. There's precious little time left for planet Earth. John Bradshaw, It Is Written.

You know, some of the fondest memories of my childhood were woven around supper time. When Mom would come to the back steps of the old home place and she'd say, "Come on in, son, it's supper time." Oh my, but how I'd love to hear those words once more. But you know, for me, time has woven the realization of a truth that's even more thrilling. And that's when the Lord comes to the portals of heaven and says, "Come on home, for it's supper time." And we'll be gathered around the table with the Lord himself for the greatest supper time of them all.